0: Genesis Owusu with Stampede. That's a song from his new album, Red Star Woo and the Worldwide Scourge. This is World Cafe. I'm Rena Duris. Genesis Owusu is my guest today. Welcome back to the World Cafe.
1: Thank you for having me. Glad to be back.
0: I just want to say, as a person who, you know, lives on Earth in 2026, I feel like I really needed this album right now. I needed something loud and big, and I needed someone to say so many of the important things that you say on it. So first of all, just thank you.
1: Oh, well, my pleasure. My pleasure. I mean, I felt the exact same way, which is why I made it.
0: So yeah.
1: I'm glad you resonate with it. And I'm glad, yeah, I'm glad that ethos was able to be, yeah, appreciated from the listener side.
0: Yeah. I mean, I'm glad you just said that. I was going to ask you about the headspace you were in when you started writing the album.
1: Yeah, that was literally the exact headspace. Like, I felt like obviously we were all living through so many global, you know, world shifting historic events one after the other. And it just kind of felt like people weren't really talking about it. People didn't really know how to talk about it. Everyone was confused and gaslit from every corner of the media and the politicians and everything. And I felt like it was just so necessary for someone to just say things exactly how they are, super yeah. directly, you know?
0: Yeah. Well, let's talk about the song that opens the album, Pirate Radio. You've called it a statement of intent for the album. Could you elaborate on that a little bit?
1: Yeah, I mean, it's, I feel like when you listen to Pirate Radio, I think tonally, I want you to know exactly what this album is going to be about. Tonally, yeah, exactly the headspace that I am in. And yeah, I hope it achieves that. It's brash. It's definitely irreverent. It's speaking to the feelings and the headspace that I'm in. But hopefully not just in any kind of, you know, angry or apathetic way, but in a way that says, this is what it is. And maybe, you know, if you feel like this too, then hop on the pirate radio and let's yell about it together.
0: Yeah. And you've kind of been getting at this, but, you know, you point out Nazis, toupee totalitarians, Elon, Kanye in this song. You're not hiding behind metaphor. You are coming out saying it. You're naming names. And I was wondering if you could talk about that. Why was that a choice that you made for this album to really name those names?
1: I think, so this is my third album. My first two albums have been very fantastical. They've been very metaphorical. I love world building and metaphors and character creation. I feel like in general, I love ambiguity. I love things that could have a million different meanings because in my mind, that's kind of how art stands the test of time, when things can have a million different lives and can mean a million different things to a million different people. But I guess, as I said at the start, life is already so ambiguous right now.
0: Yeah.
1: No one knows what's going on right now. So I felt like this was the main point of difference between this work and my previous works, where it's like, I felt like I didn't have the, I felt like the time was too important to be ambiguous.
0: Yeah.
1: This is the time to be extremely direct. So yeah, that's why I chose to do it this way.
0: You know, over the last couple of years, we have seen artists face consequences for being outspoken about things. And you have a lyric in Pirate Radio, "I ain't scared. I've been digging this grave for decades. I can't wait to use it." Was fear of consequences something that ever entered your mind while you were making this?
1: The thing with me and my music is that in reality, especially in the, I live in Australia, I'm based in Australia. When I was making my first album, I was making it with my band and we were jamming and we were all having a great time. We were like, this music is sick. We're having so much fun. But we all knew in the back of our minds, there's a great chance that none of this will ever work. Like, no one will like this. No one will hear this. It won't be on the radio. Because just at that time and space, nothing like it had ever been popping in the Australian music scene. So I guess with my art, it's always been very, it's been for me, really. Yeah. It's been for me. It's been a true and authentic expression of me and what I want to say and how I feel. And if other people like it, if other people resonate with it, that's always just been a bonus for me. So I carry that through from then up until today. I'm going to say what I want to say, how I want to say it. If people like it, that's great. If people don't like it, it is what it is. But all my art will ever be is a true and pure expression of myself.
0: Well, let's listen to some of that art right now. We're going to hear some of Pirate Radio. It's Genesis Owusu on World Cafe.

0: From his new album, Red Star Woo and the Worldwide Scourge, that's Genesis Owusu, Pirate Radio. I'm Rena Duras on World Cafe. Genesis Owusu is my guest. So you moved to Canberra, capital of Australia, from Ghana when you were really little. After you moved, as you were growing up, how connected did you feel to Ghana?
1: Well, I mean, kind of the connection came with scarcity. I had my parents, obviously. I had my brother. And we were like a black dot in a sea of not black. We had a church. We had a pretty African Ghanaian church that my mom took me to every Sunday. But apart from that, basically it was my parents and that church, which were like my only cultural connections to Ghana. So it was always coming through, that certain filter or, that they were really my only links. So I still got a good sense of the place, but it's like, I learned about this concept called, I can't remember what it's called, but it's essentially like cultural freeze, where you learn about your culture through your parents, but they might have left like 20 years ago.
0: Right.
1: So your perception of that culture is through your parents, but it's also 20 years ago.
0: Yeah, you know? It's frozen in time, kind of.
1: Yeah. So I'm probably jumping the gun, but I went back to Ghana last year to shoot the videos for this album, and it was so liberating and nourishing to go back and see it how it is now. I'd been back before, but I hadn't been back in 11 years.
0: If you're just joining us on World Cafe, I'm speaking with Genesis Owusu. Over the last few years, you've found a lot of success. You've won awards. You've also toured a ton, and you've done a lot of traveling all over the world, aside from going to Ghana. Had you traveled much before going on tour?
1: No, that was the first time I traveled. Apart from when I went back to Ghana as a teenager, basically all of my traveling has been through tour.
0: How do you think doing all of that traveling and meeting people in different places and getting to experience different cultures, how did that change you creatively? What kind of perspective did that give you?
1: I mean, I think in general, it really just reinforced what I was doing. Mm-hmm. It was like, I remember playing in Lithuania and they were singing my lyrics back to me. And
0: that's
1: I was like,
0: cool.
1: This is insane. Like, yeah, what I was penciling down in my bedroom back in Canberra is really resonating with these people all over the world. So like, I guess it goes to that first point of having to worry about maybe consequences or external pressures. It was very much just validating to see that what I'm doing back in my little bedroom in Canberra, it really is resonating with a lot of people. I don't need to change or alter for my perception of anyone else, you know.
0: Yeah.
1: What I am is enough.
0: Yeah. And the things you're singing about are things people can relate to anywhere.
1: Yeah, exactly.
0: Which I think will happen with the songs on this record too, probably.
1: I definitely hope so.
0: We're going to kind of take a bigger global look now in the song Worldwide Scourge. You're talking about all of these kind of, you know, I guess I'll say disasters at the global scale, but you take us inside your head. We're looking through your eyes and we're feeling your sense of unease. There is a verse that really caught me. It's about walking towards a white woman on the street. You're sensing that she's afraid of you as she crosses the street. And you ask, should I blame her for seeing me and picturing me a threat, or the centuries of whipping that's keeping women in debt? And I thought that was a really interesting, nuanced lyric. That is not a sentiment you hear in songs very often. Could you talk about that?
1: Yeah. I mean, well, I suppose I try to put it down in the

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1: We are seeing global femicide around the world. It's like women don't feel safe right now. So in that situation, it's like, how do I take this? It's going back to that point I made before. It's like everything is just hazy. No one knows what's going on. No one knows how to feel and yeah, what the sentiment of the environment should be right now. So it's like, can I blame this woman for seeing me? Like, I don't know if she's seeing me as a black man or if she's just seeing me as a man. Mm-hmm. And either way, that can be extremely threatening for one reason or another, whether that's because of perception or because of reality. Yeah, especially, I'm not sure what the global statistics are, but I know in Australia right now we're seeing a huge wave and a plague of domestic violence, which is leading to a lot of women extremely unfortunately losing their lives. And it's something that obviously I think needs to come to a complete end, and it's something that needs to be spoken about. So yeah, I think in this song and in this album, I kind of don't feel like I'm not like the narrator of the world who feels like I have all the answers. I'm kind of just blurting it out as I feel it in real time, you know?
2: Yeah.
1: Yeah. So that's was kind of just a perspective I had that I wanted to share.
2: We're going to come back and talk a little more about this. But first, let's hear some of the song, The Worldwide Scourge. It's Genesis Owusu on World Cafe.

0: song.
1: The Worldwide Scourge, a song from Genesis Owusu's new album on World Cafe. I'm Raina Duras talking to Genesis Owusu. The album is called Red Star Woo and the Worldwide Scourge. We just heard the Worldwide Scourge. Who is Red Star Woo? Where did that name or persona come from?
2: Red Star Woo, honestly, I just thought it sounded fly. No, it's me. It's it goes back to my roots in Ghana. In Ghana, our flag is red, yellow, red, gold, and green with a black star. So I wanted to incorporate the black star, but throughout my career, red has been like a really, it's been my color. I don't really have like a super direct reasoning for it, but it's been a color that I feel represents me. I feel like it's bold. I feel like it's brash. I also am a huge Prince fan. So like growing up, I was like, if Prince can have purple, then I'm going to have red. So yeah, mixing in the black stars with my signature became Red Star Woo. That's kind of how that came to be.
1: When I read the name of the album, I went and looked up, I went and Googled just Red Star Woo to see if you'd use this name or persona in any other ways. And I found Red Star Woo's Neighborhood Jams, which were a bunch of intimate shows that you put on last year with your band. And your reasoning around putting on these intimate shows I thought was really cool and really interesting. Could you talk about those a bit?
2: Yeah, well, I mean, it kind of goes out to a much further ethos in my mind right now. And it goes back to what we were just talking about, where when you see someone and they're pointed out to be your enemy, it's just so easy to accept that as a fact. And the easiest way to counter that is to literally just meet that person in real life. You know, in this world we're in right now, where we're seeing everyone through a screen, it's so easy to make a caricature of someone, and that caricature is so much easier to make your enemy. But when you have to sit in a room,

0: face to face with someone and actually hear the nuances of their perspective, and they have to hear the nuances of your perspective, and you see each other as human beings, even though you may disagree here and there, it's much harder to not see that person just as a human being. So I feel like we have been disincentivized out of community in the world that we're in right now. And this is global. I'm one man living in Australia. I can't solve that. But, you know, I try to think globally and act locally. So if I have a position to create some sort of community, then I'll do that and try and start mitigating it in my corner of the world. So I put on these little intimate shows where, it felt like the audience was there, but it wasn't like a huge show where the audience just kind of became a sea of people and a sea of numbers. Like, you could see every individual person, and every individual person could see each other. The stage was in the middle. So everyone was surrounding me. I've been trying to put on a lot of more community building, ethos centered things like that.
1: Yeah.
0: And I've been, you know, playing Uno with the fans after, and going to their houses to show them the new music, just anything that builds a connection as human to human and less about hierarchies, even as fan and artist, just trying to make it human to human.
1: You mentioned playing Uno in the song Death Cult Zombie, and I have to ask, I want to play a clip of that song in a minute, but why Uno?
0: Me personally, I'm a big board game and card game fan. Uno is just an easy entrance point. If it was up to me, I'd be playing like Catan or something, you know?
1: That's a lot of pieces to bring out there.
0: Yeah, I'd be going all in. But Uno is like, you know, everyone knows how to play Uno in their own way. But yeah, if it was up to me, maybe I'll build a little board card game community where we can go like all in, you know, with the tough stuff.
1: Here's a bit of Death Cult Zombie. It's Genesis Owusu on World Cafe.

0: On World Cafe, Genesis Owusu, Death Cult Zombie. I'm speaking with Genesis Owusu on World Cafe today. I'm Raina Duras. His new album is called Red Star Woo and the Worldwide Scourge. The last song I want to play from the new album is called Hellstar. It features actually a past guest of World Cafe, Duckworth. It's one of those moments on the album where there is a real glimmer of hope, or I guess love. Could you tell us a bit about writing this song?
1: Yeah. I mean, I think it was kind of, I think throughout the album, time is a big factor as well. Whether we have enough time to do this, like time is running out. We need to act now. I think this song was also like, we also still have time to enjoy life. Mm-hmm. We also still have time to love and to lust and to have pleasure. So this song to me is kind of like a post-apocalyptic sludge funk love jam. Yeah.
0: Here's Genesis Owusu. It's Hellstar on World Cafe.

0: On World Cafe, Genesis Owusu with Hellstar. It's a song from his new album, Red Star Woo and the Worldwide Scourge. Genesis Owusu is my guest today. I have loved this conversation. Thank you so much for the music and for the conversation.
1: Thanks so much for having me. I've enjoyed the conversation as well. Thank you. Appreciate it.
0: I'm Raina Duras, back in a moment with more World Cafe.
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1: The very first Windham Hill Records release happened 50 years ago. It was guitarist Will Ackerman's In Search of the Turtle's Navel. That modest release launched a movement. I'm John DiLiberto. Join me when we hear founder Will Ackerman talk about the genesis of a revolution on Echoes from PRX.
2: 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Our forecast from FLXweather.com. Drew says cooler temperatures coming with the middle of the week. Partly cloudy tonight with overnight lows in the upper 60s. A mix of sun and clouds Tuesday with highs in the upper 80s. Morning clouds and showers on Wednesday, but some afternoon sun. Highs only in the low 60s. 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
0: This is a brand new song from Graham Coxon, founding member and lead guitarist of Blur.
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0: Called Billy Says, and you'll hear that new one in its entirety coming up, as well as a song from Blur. And you'll hear an exclusive live version of this song from one of Graham's Blur bandmates' side projects. 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
5: Because when you know, you know, you know.
0: That's all on the way. I'm Raina Duras. This is World Cafe. Speaking of Blur, here's the band they were up against in the battle of Britpop rivalry in the 90s. Now, personally, I've always been on the Blur side. But if you are Team Oasis, I respect that. Here's Rock and Roll Star.

0: Don't Go Back to Rockville, REM. And that is it for World Cafe today. Thanks so much for letting me play you some songs. Let me soundtrack part of your life today. It's always a lot of fun. Thank you so much also to our affiliates across the country who bring you this show. We produce it at WXPN at the University of Pennsylvania in Philadelphia. My name is Raina Duras, and thank you for listening to World Cafe from NPR.
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3: 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Drew says cooler temperatures coming with the middle of the week. Partly cloudy tonight with overnight lows in the upper 60s. A mix of sun and clouds Tuesday with highs in the upper 80s. Morning clouds and showers on Wednesday, but some afternoon sun. Highs only in the low 60s. 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
4: I'm John DiLiberto, and you're hearing echoes from PRX. Across the years, you can look at a few labels that changed the paradigm of music. I'd cite Virgin Records, Blue Note, and ECM Records as pretty good examples. But right along with them, I'd place Windham Hill Records. The label fostered an organic music aesthetic around instrumental musicians playing in a more contemplative mode. Mostly. Think George Winston, Alex Degrassi, Liz Story, and Night Noise. And when I said contemplative mostly, the mostly is Michael Hedges. This year is the 50th anniversary of Windham Hill Records, launched on the back of guitarist Will Ackerman. This hour, it is all Windham Hill, including a feature with Will talking about the genesis of the label. It's all ahead today on Echoes. Beginning our Windham Hill Hour is an album that was one of the worst-selling records on the label, but it is one of my favorites. It's by Belgian minimalist composer Wim Mertens. He put out two beautiful albums on the label. This one is Whisper Me.

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Thank you. 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Life opens up.

0: You're hearing echoes from PRX, and I'm John DiLiberto. In 2006, I wrote the liner notes for the box set Windham Hill, A Quiet Revolution. This is part of what I wrote. In 1976, two musical movements were born. They were at opposite ends of the music spectrum, but both were conceived out of the same impetus, a disaffection with the contemporary music being pumped out on radio stations and promoted by record companies. The Ramones' 1976 debut sounded the clarion call of a music revolution. Punk stripped away everything, ripping out tone controls from electric guitars and pounding out block chords over a relentless four-on-the-floor rhythm, with lyrics shouted in desperate, angry voices where irony dripped thicker than the drool of rabid dogs. The music was louder, faster, harder, and if some blood was shed in the process, all the better. But there was another movement, just as alienated by the contemporary music landscape, just as disenfranchised by corporate rock and radio. But rather than scream and shout its frustration, it took a gentler approach, dipped in pastoral ambiences and introspective moods. Musicians in this movement were also stripping down, shedding electric guitars for acoustics, synthesizers for pianos, vocals for instrumentals. The music was quieter, slower, softer, and if some tears were shed in the process, all the better. That movement was born when Windham Hill Records released their first album, a recording of guitar solos by a carpenter named William Ackerman. That was 50 years ago, and today we look back on the birth of a movement. Kimberly Haas brings us Will Ackerman and Windham Hill Records.
1: Will Ackerman has been a carpenter, a surfer, and a record company executive, but he might still be best known as the founder of Windham Hill Records, which he started in 1977 for the sole purpose of releasing his own solo guitar music.
2: You know, I truly just hoped desperately that I would sell the 300 records that was the minimum pressing that the record presser would take from me. I couldn't have possibly envisioned any of this.

0: Will Ackerman has always disparaged his own guitar technique compared to other artists on the label. He likes to tell the story about his only lesson with the late guitar legend, Robbie Basho.
1: Robbie realized that there was just nothing of the disciplined musician in me and sat me down and said, "I think you want the short lesson." And I said, "Okay, yeah, I want the short lesson." He said, "Okay, play the guitar on your left knee and don't be afraid to feel anything." And he put his hand out. I gave him $20. I left, and that was it. You know, but it was a damn good lesson, actually. I thought about those lines for a long time.
0: Ackerman would eventually put two Robbie Basho albums out on Windham Hill. Ackerman's style is indebted to people like Leo Kottke, John Fahey, and Burt Jansch, but he's developed a distinctive sound that he claims is born as much from intuition as intellect. It's his use of open tunings that has been most influential, but he says he doesn't even really know how he tunes his guitar.
1: In point of fact, all I do is slack the strings on a guitar, I begin tuning it up, I find a sound that I like that seems to, you know, pardon the metaphor, but, you know, strike a resonant chord in me at the moment, and I begin composing in it. It makes composing much more an act of discovery than preconception. It's all wide open. You have no idea where you are. So it's a new landscape every time, and it happens to work for me.

Kimberly Haas bringing us this feature with Will Ackerman on the 50th anniversary of Windham Hill Records. I'm John DiLiberto, and I wrote, edited, and produced this interview. It's been a stunning 50-year run for Windham Hill, and I am grateful to say that Will Ackerman has become a big friend of the show. Let's continue with some more Windham Hill music today, beginning with another track from Will's debut album. It's another inscrutable title, Slow Motion Roast Beef Seduction. I guess Will isn't a vegetarian.

Mark Isham, ending our hour-long tribute to the 50th anniversary of Windham Hill Records. Windham Hill's known for their acoustic music, but Mark, of course, brought synthesizers into the fold, and he did it beautifully with his debut solo album, Vapor Drawings. Liz Story ahead of that, wonderful pianist, Church of Trees, from her album Escape of the Circus Ponies, and another track that was recorded live on Echoes, Alex DeGrassi with Lost in the Woods. Alex was Will Ackerman's cousin, and we heard Will up at the top from his debut album, In Search of the Turtle's Navel, released 50 years ago. I'm John DiLiberto. Thank you so much for being with me as we celebrated the 50th anniversary of Windham Hill. You can get a playlist for the show on our website at echoes.org. That's echoes, echoes.org. That's also where you can reach out to us. There's more music ahead as Echoes continues from PRX. Ahead in the next hour, I've got music by Suss from their May CD of the month, Counting Sunsets. I'm seeing this record get rave reviews everywhere, including Pitchfork and Echoes. 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

0: Thousands attended a conservative all-day prayer gathering on the National Mall Sunday. 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But is a Christian America what the founding fathers intended? We discuss in front of a live D.C. audience next time on 1A.
1: 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Drew says cooler temperatures coming with the middle of the week. Partly cloudy tonight with overnight lows in the upper 60s. A mix of sun and clouds Tuesday with highs in the upper 80s. Morning clouds and showers on Wednesday, but some afternoon sun. Highs only in the low 60s. 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
2: I'm John DiLiberto, and you're hearing Echoes from PRX. Ahead in this hour, I've got a haunting track by Felsman and Tiley from the album Protomensch. We're going to hear electronic pop artist Obli. I've also got British electronic producer Jessie Marcella. She started out as a dance DJ and producer, but has moved into more ambient chamber music terrain over the years, culminating in her album 11

Jesse Marcella from 1111. I've got a nudge from the Cosmos by her coming up this hour on Echoes. From their album Until the Light Was Gone, here's Vin Downs and Tom Eaton.

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0: Coming up on Business Daily on the BBC World Service. Gaming is now the biggest entertainment industry in the world, and much of that success was forged in the rivalry of the console wars. We'll hear from those involved who pushed gaming to the next level in the 1990s, and how games became mainstream for an older audience. Plus, what the future might hold for console gaming after the news.
1: BBC News with Charles Carroll. The head of the World Health Organization says he's deeply concerned at the speed and scale of the Ebola epidemic in Central Africa. Tedros Adhanom Ghebreyesus said the region was experiencing significant population movement, including 100,000 people recently displaced by conflict. President Putin, now on his way to Beijing, has recorded a video address to the Chinese people. His visit comes just days after Xi Jinping hosted President Trump. In the video, Mr. Putin talks of his appreciation of the man he calls his longtime good friend. The governor of Russia's Yaroslavl region says that it's been hit by a big Ukrainian drone attack, resulting in a fire at an industrial facility. He didn't specify what had been hit.

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5: Live from NPR News in Washington, I'm Louise Schiavone. President Trump's lawyers have moved to resolve his lawsuit against the IRS over the leak of his tax returns with the creation of a nearly $1.8 billion fund to compensate Trump allies who believe they were unjustly investigated and prosecuted by the Biden administration. The president told reporters,
6: "These were people that were weaponized and really treated brutally by a system that was so corrupt, with corrupt people running it. And they're getting reimbursed for their legal fees and the other things that they had to suffer."
5: Democrats and government watchdogs say they will fight it. Authorities are investigating a shooting at San Diego County's largest mosque as a hate crime. Police say two teenage suspects opened fire at the Islamic Center of San Diego, killing three men. The suspects were found dead in a car of a parent's self-inflicted gunshot wounds. Daniel McDonald, who lives near the center, was home when the shooting started.
7: "In my house, when I heard the shots ring out on my street, then a few minutes later go out and look, and some glass on the street. Gardner looks all shaken up, and at the end of my street, over at Hatton, there's one of the shooters on the floor getting revived by the police officers."
5: Police say the search for the teenage suspects began after a mother of one of the teens reported her son was suicidal. Wall Street is quiet so far this morning. Futures basically unchanged. This is NPR. Finnish divers have recovered the bodies of four Italians who died while underwater cave exploring in the Maldives. They say the bodies were lying at a depth of about 200 feet. The nation's top safety investigators will hold a hearing on the deadly crash of a UPS cargo plane in Louisville last year. NPR's Joel Rose reports the two-day hearings open this morning.

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1: I've lived through different eras of America where it seemed like we were closer or further away from including everybody in the American project.
2: Yeah.
1: And I think that although it may feel like we're very far away from one of those moments, we are also very close to really realizing those ideals that were set out by the founding fathers. And I think the way that we get there is by allowing there to be discourse, by allowing people to speak, to share their stories. And after all, we all belong from
2: dust to dust and ash to earth. Rostam's new album is called American Stories. Thank you so much for this, and congratulations on the album.
1: Thank you.

0: Live from NPR News in Washington, I'm Louise Schiavone. A federal judge in Manhattan has struck down a Trump administration policy calling for U.S. agents to arrest immigrants outside of immigration court hearings. Bruce Kahnweiser has details from New York.
1: The ruling is an about-face for both federal Judge P. Kevin Pestel and for the U.S. Attorney's Office in Manhattan. 8 months ago, Judge Pestel ruled that ICE agents had the authority to arrest immigrants inside immigration courthouses. But in March, the U.S. Attorney's Office did an about-face, and Judge Pestel followed suit. The attorney's office sent an extraordinary letter to the judge admitting they had erred in following a policy memo put out by the Department of Homeland Security. The judge agreed and now says ICE can't make arrests inside the courthouses. The order is not nationwide, but is confined to a trio of courthouses in New York, most notably the one at 26 Federal Plaza, where clashes erupted this past year with immigrants and their supporters and ICE agents. For NPR News, I'm Bruce Kahnweiser in New York.
0: The Long Island Railroad will be up and running about midday today after a resolution yesterday of a longstanding contract dispute between five unions and New York's Metropolitan Transportation Authority. New York's governor says the workers are walking away with a good salary increase. The strike left Manhattan streets in more chaos than usual as commuters endeavored to report to work by car instead of mass transportation. This is NPR News in Washington. A jury in California ruled yesterday that Elon Musk waited too long to file claims against OpenAI and its CEO, Sam Altman. But as NPR's John Ruich reports, Musk's legal team says they will appeal.
2: Musk accused Altman and others of breaching a charitable trust when they turned OpenAI into a for-profit entity that's now worth hundreds of billions of dollars. The artificial intelligence juggernaut was founded 11 years ago as a nonprofit to benefit humanity. Musk was there at the beginning but left after a disagreement. He argued that Altman and OpenAI President Greg Brockman jettisoned OpenAI's founding mission and profited from the creation of its for-profit arm. The jury of nine people took less than 2 hours to decide that the case, which was filed in 2024, was outside the three-year statute of limitations. The judge in the case agreed and dismissed the claims immediately. John Ruich, NPR News, Oakland, California.
0: Acting Attorney General Todd Blanche today delivers his first congressional testimony since

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1: But before Democrats pop the champagne, I also asked these voters to grade Democrats in Congress, and those grades were worse.
2: Wow. NPR's Tamara Keith, looking forward to the next installment. Thanks for this reporting.
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1: I'm Evan Dawson. Tuesday on The Next Connections, longtime New Yorker cartoonist Harry Bliss joins us in the first hour, talking about his memoir. Achingly sad at times, poignant, might surprise you. In our second hour, students from Fairport and doing some work with NASA, thinking about the future, and a lot of people were thinking about recent rocket launches and Americans in space. We'll talk to them about that.
2: 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And from Kinney Drugs, whose pharmacists now offer the second dose of the COVID vaccine for anyone age 65 and older, and those 3 and older living with immunocompromising conditions. KinneyDrugs.com.

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2: Despite housing being historically unaffordable, a growing number of Gen Zers are becoming homeowners. 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

0: I'm Scott Tong. Tensions between the U.S. and Cuba are ratcheting up amid reports the U.S. may indict former Cuban President Raul Castro. And reports that Cuba has stockpiled some 300 military drones from Russia and China. Meanwhile, the power grid there is on the verge of collapse after the U.S. is cutting off oil supplies. Next time, here and now.
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3: 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I'm Leila Faldin.
4: And I'm A. Martinez. Many hospitals in the U.S. don't have qualified medical interpreters. So when people with limited English skills end up there, it's pretty common for their family members to act as interpreters. And that can lead to bad, even fatal outcomes. Aspen Public Radio's Hallie Zander reports on a small hospital trying something different.
5: This is Grand River Health, a 57-bed hospital in the Colorado desert town of Rifle. Population, about 10,000.
6: So this is the newest.
5: Maria Olivo grew up here, speaking both English and Spanish, but her mom only spoke Spanish. Around 5 or 6 years old, Olivo started going to her mom's doctor's appointments.
6: I remember just being the interpreter for everything, like with a lot of responsibility.
5: She reluctantly did this until she was about 18.
6: I'm pretty sure that a lot of it I messed up. I wasn't sure half of the time, right? I was just a kid. And so a lot of time just spending feeling like I hope that was the right word. I hope I relayed back what she needs to do right.
5: Olivo finally put a stop to it when her mom needed help interpreting at the gynecologist.
6: You do need to have somebody that knows what they are talking about.
5: Olivo is now a quality analyst for this hospital, and she's seen other families go through the same thing. Over 36% of the local population doesn't speak English at home. In 2023, community focus groups told Grand River staff,
6: there's nobody that can really help me in my language. You know how walking in kind of felt like unwelcome just because there wasn't that familiar face.
5: Bad interpretation can lead to deadly errors and a higher risk of malpractice suits, says Dr. Glenn Flores at the University of Miami.
7: It can be disastrous.
5: Flores has seen cases where providers use family members, untrained staff, even people from a restaurant down the road in a pinch.
7: There's huge variability from hospital to hospital, and it depends on how much they prioritize it and how much they have in terms of resources to do it. Maybe there's some political overlay on top of that.
5: But a couple of years ago, Grand River tried something new. In addition to hiring a full-time medical interpreter, they also offered hospital staff who speak Spanish formal training to do that work. Dr. Kevin Coleman is the chief medical officer here.
8: It actually is embarrassing to me that I used to use family members to help with interpretation in the office.
5: Dozens of staff have since taken the 40-hour course. They get pulled off their regular jobs, whether receptionists, radiologists, or medical assistants, to interpret for Spanish-speaking patients. They get a small pay bump, too. But even with these raises and training expenses, Coleman says it still saves the hospital money.
8: While there's been an overhead cost for sure, it's paid off pretty well.
5: They don't pay for virtual interpreters as often. And Coleman says the hospital has seen roughly 50% more Spanish-speaking patients since the program started 2 years ago. He hopes that profit will convince other facilities to improve their services, too. Grand River's program still has limitations. The hospital relies on virtual interpreters for languages other than Spanish, and on nights and weekends. Some dual-role employees have also reported feeling overwhelmed by the responsibilities. But Maria Olivo says it's healing for her to know that fewer kids in Rifle have to translate for their parents in the hospital, like she had to do for her mom.
6: Saying, okay, will this teenager let her off the hook? You know, if you want to go hang out wherever, and we will make sure that your mom's taken care of.
5: Olivo and Dr. Coleman want to see the program continue to expand, hiring dedicated interpreters in departments where it's needed most. For NPR News, I'm Hallie Zander in Rifle, Colorado.
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1: 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Megan Gogarty reimagines Beowulf from a mother's perspective in a tour de force solo performance reckoning with justice, power, and female rage. 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

Femmes du Monde, Women of the World by Amadou and Mariam in our Democracy Now! Studio. This is Democracy Now!, democracynow.org. I'm Amy Goodman. Will the Supreme Court let two verdicts against President Trump stand for the sexual abuse and defamation of writer E. Jean Carroll? In 2019, E. Jean Carroll published her memoir, What Do We Need Men For?, in which she described an encounter in the 1990s when President Trump, she said, sexually assaulted her in a department store dressing room at Bergdorf Goodman. At the time, she was a well-known advice columnist and host of her own TV show. When President Trump denied the account, E. Jean Carroll sued him and won. A unanimous New York jury found Donald Trump liable for sexual abuse and defamation and awarded E. Jean Carroll $5 million in damages. President Trump then denied knowing Carroll and called her a whack job on CNN. E. Jean Carroll then sued him again for defamation. A second jury, also unanimous, awarded her $83.3 million, but she has yet to see a penny. Federal courts upheld both verdicts, but now President Trump's attorneys are asking the Supreme Court to overturn them, asserting the president has absolute immunity for comments he makes as president. The Department of Justice has submitted a filing to the Supreme Court backing the president's argument. Trump's attorneys have also sought to invoke a federal statute to swap the president out as defendant and have the U.S. government take his place, which would essentially nullify the verdicts as the federal government can't be sued for defamation. The verdict is on pause until the Supreme Court either reviews the two cases or decides.

0: on the next Fresh Air, writer Jesmyn Ward on her new essay collection on grief, motherhood, and survival, titled On Witness and Despair. Ward won the National Book Award twice for her novels Salvage the Bones and Sing Unburied Sing. She'll tell us about finding hope after losing her brother, her partner, and her grandmother. Join us.
1: 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Our forecast from flxweather.com. Drew says one more day before the heat breaks. A mix of sun and clouds today with highs near 90. Partly cloudy tonight, overnight lows around 70. Morning clouds and showers on Wednesday, increasing sun in the afternoon, cooler with highs only in the mid-60s. 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
2: 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Our forecast from FLXweather.com. Drew says one more day before the heat breaks. A mix of sun and clouds today with highs near 90. Partly cloudy tonight. Overnight lows around 70. Morning clouds and showers on Wednesday. Increasing sun in the afternoon. Cooler with highs only in the mid-60s. 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
1: As President Trump champions the coal industry, it's having an effect on the environment and our health. New reporting finds toxic mercury released from coal-fired plants is on the rise. And rates of black lung disease among workers are also going up. The real impacts of the Trump administration push to revitalize coal next time on 1A.
2: 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Ward won the National Book Award twice for her novels Salvage the Bones and Sing, Unburied, Sing. She'll tell us about finding hope after losing her brother, her partner, and her grandmother. 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
3: 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Drew says one more day before the heat breaks. A mix of sun and clouds today with highs near 90. Partly cloudy tonight, overnight lows around 70. Morning clouds and showers on Wednesday, increasing sun in the afternoon. Cooler with highs only in the mid-60s. 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
4: From WXXI News, I'm Evan Dawson, and this is Connections. One of the great cartoonists in this country, Harry Bliss, cover artist for The New Yorker many times. He's a Rochesterian, and he has a new graphic novel that is really tough at times. Anyone who has lost a dog knows the pain that comes with it. Anyone who loves a pet, who knows that someday they will lose that pet, knows the fear and the sadness, but also the joy, the connection, the relationship. This book is about Harry and his beautiful, beloved dog, but it is also about life. It's about growing up in Rochester. It's about lessons he learned at McQuaid. It's about empathy and so much more. And Harry Bliss is coming back to Rochester for an event, but first he's joining us on Connections.
5: Live from NPR News, I'm Lakshmi Singh. Acting Attorney General Todd Blanche is not ruling out the possibility that rioters who believe they were wrongfully prosecuted over the 2021 insurrection at the U.S. Capitol might get paid from a more than $1.7 billion fund. The Justice Department sparked concerns among members of Congress that setting up a fund to resolve President Trump's multi-billion dollar lawsuit against the IRS would amount to a taxpayer-funded payout to Trump's friends. At a budget hearing today, Blanche told Republican Senator Susan Collins of Maine the fund is structurally similar to an Obama-era fund designed to compensate Native American farmers who allege they were victims of racial discrimination.
6: It is true that this is unusual. That is true. But it is not unprecedented. And it was done to address something that had never happened again either. So there is an unprecedented nature of what we did yesterday in response to years and years of weaponization, just to correct a few things.
5: Democratic Senator Chris Van Hollen of Maryland says the fund is, quote, pure theft of public funds. The death toll from the ongoing Ebola outbreak in the Democratic Republic of Congo has risen to 131, according to local health authorities. NPR's Jonathan Lambert reports more than 500 people are suspected to be sick because of the outbreak.
7: On Tuesday, the head of the World Health Organization said he is deeply concerned about the scale and speed of this outbreak. A rarer species of the Ebola virus, called Bundibugyo, is behind it. Standard field tests often miss this virus, and it's likely that it's been spreading in the region for weeks under the radar. At least one American, a doctor who is working in DRC, tested positive and is experiencing symptoms. The risk to the U.S., however, is low, as Ebola doesn't spread as easily as an airborne disease like COVID. but the risk to Central Africa is high. Because it's a rarer species, there are no approved treatments or vaccines for the virus that's spreading. Jonathan Lambert, NPR News.
5: President Trump's discount website for prescription drugs called TrumpRx is getting an update. The site will now include hundreds of generic drugs. Here's NPR's Sydney Lupkin.
8: TrumpRx has added 602 generic drugs. That's in addition to the brand name drugs available to cash paying patients at a discount. The site offers what it calls presidential deals on brand name drugs that range from 10% off for GSK's antiviral inhaler Relenza to up to 93% off for Novartis's multiple sclerosis pill Mayzent. Users can print coupons to use at a pharmacy or follow links to drug company websites to purchase medication. TrumpRx also includes generic drugs at what it calls standard prices. It directs users toward discount sites like Amazon and Cost Plus Drugs. President Trump says more than 10 million people have visited TrumpRx.gov. Sydney Lupkin, NPR News.
5: This is NPR.
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10: Good afternoon. This is WXXI News. I'm Beth Adams. Immigration advocates say they are seeing stepped up and more aggressive enforcement in the Rochester area. Federal agents swarmed a neighborhood in northeast Rochester Monday and remain parked on the streets there for hours, raising the alarm of advocates like Maria Garcia.
11: You know, I have families that are talking about their kids right now. Like, do their kids get off the bus? What are they going to do? And this is real conversations that I think need to start happening at a community level about, you know, having more family preparedness clinics and handling these situations, as we know this is about to get worse.
10: On Monday, a Rochester business owner was charged with obstruction after agents attempted to question his landscape crew. He said he was pepper sprayed, shocked with a stun gun, and left on the street as the workers fled and agents gave chase. New York's school districts had been set to transition to electric buses by next year. Now lawmakers say a proposal to push back that mandate will be included in this year's state budget. Samuel King reports.
12: The transition to electric school buses had been set to begin by next year, but would now take place in 2032. The proposal incorporates a bill from Senator Chris Ryan, a Democrat from Onondaga County. He says several districts had already asked for waivers of the requirement to comply with the 2027 mandate.
13: We're not ready for a number of reasons, right? So the buses, you know, largely aren't available, so I don't even think we could actually meet the deadline of the mandate. You know, the buses that they are available are very, very, very expensive.
12: Ryan says the delay will give districts time to make the transition properly and allow technology and infrastructure to catch up. Assembly Speaker Carl Hastie says lawmakers are still weighing whether to give school districts more money to assist in the transition. In Albany, I'm Samuel King for the New York Public News Network.
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4: From WXXI News, this is Connections. I'm Evan Dawson. Our connection this hour was made on the day that a man named Harry had to put his dog, Penny, down. For the better part of two decades, Harry had learned lessons from Penny about love, about small but significant interactions, and now about dying, about loss. This is the seed of a new graphic memoir from Harry Bliss called You Can Never Die. Bliss is a cover artist for The New Yorker magazine. He's been an internationally syndicated cartoonist. You have almost certainly come across his work or his family's work as artists. There are a lot of artists in the Bliss family, and they're from Rochester. That initial premise of the graphic memoir is visceral. Anyone who has loved a pet knows the meaning of that title, You Can Never Die. To love a pet is to know that one day you will mourn them. It's the ultimate in unfairness. And yet we do it, and then we do it again. But the book is gleaned from Harry's journal entries, and it's about more than Penny, his dog. He writes the following in the book's introduction, which he calls the book's intention. I'll quote now. "I started keeping a journal because I didn't want to forget things. There came a point in my life when I realized that memory is all we have. Our life consists of our memories. If we cannot make some account of these memories, contextualize them within our own framework, how will we know how and why they happened? As I get older, my memory slips, thus the need for me to record this curious existence I've still yet to make any sense of. There are no facts in this life. It's all a mystery. That's a fact. My journal memories provide clues to the mystery. I can go back to a journal and reflect on a dream I had, a dreadful restaurant experience, a book I loved, a beautiful poop of Penny's, a dead bird I found, a sore neck from watching a barred owl in a tree, a Modigliani nude, my wife's eyes, a snowfall, all clues to life's intention." End quote. If Harry Bliss had just written a book about what it is like to lose a dog, it would be instantly relatable, and it is. But his life is so interesting. This is a man who's got a lot to share about some really fascinating themes, ideas about how we treat other people. From it, and then we're going to talk about his experiences in the world. So a lot to share. Harry Bliss, by the way, is coming back to Rochester for an event on Saturday, May 30th. It's a book signing at Bleak House Books in Honeyoy Falls. And we'll tell you about that coming up. But first, he is our guest on Connections. And Harry Bliss, it's an honor to have you. Thank you for making time for the program today.
15: It's great to be here, Evan. Thank you so much. And I'm so glad you read that. It means a lot to me.
4: Well, the producer, Megan, and I were talking about, you know, we have lost dogs. And a lot of people listening have lost the love of a pet. And that creates a hole in the heart that I don't know that you ever really heal from. And I just want to start by saying that your account of Penny and the loss of it is the most really truly bracingly honest piece of writing in that realm that I've ever encountered. And I want to start by asking you why you decided to share it publicly.
15: Well, initially I needed to write it down for me. You know, I needed to process it somehow. And the reason to share it publicly was because I knew there were other people out there who felt the same way. And that's part of the whole intimacy connection thing. Yeah, that's the way I think most artists at the end of the day want to connect with someone, even if they live in the middle of nowhere.
4: And I do want to sort of flag for the audience here. I've already gotten an email, and I'm aware that there are some listeners who just feel like they can't do it. They cannot listen to a conversation about the loss of a dog. And I want to say I understand that. I empathize with that. This entire hour is not just me about Penny and the loss of a dog. You know, thankfully, this book is so rich in incredible stories. We couldn't possibly get through all of it. But maybe we should begin with Rochester, because I've seen your covers on The New Yorker for years. I'm an avid New Yorker reader. I was really surprised when Bleak House reached out and said, did you know Harry is from Rochester? I said, I had no idea this connection existed. And it turns out you had a family full of artists. So take me back and take the listeners back a little bit to your early memories of Rochester and a little bit of a description about the artists in your family, if you could.
15: Yeah, and it's true what you just said about the book. It's I find it both hilarious, very raw, and yes, there is grief that is weaved throughout it. But it's also I think it's a very funny book.
4: Oh yeah,
15: and so you can take that away with it. But Rochester, man, I was just thinking about this when we got on here, and my dad was a graphic designer. My uncles were both illustrators. My cousins, Phil and Jim, were illustrators. My sister's a painter, you know, which my brother Charlie and my brother John, who was an educator for many years in the Rochester School District, has actually been doing some cartooning lately. And he cracks me up because he does one every morning, but in his retirement. You know, I have really fond memories of Henrietta. Specifically, and writing. I went to James G. Sperry High School for a bit, and I went to McQuaid for a year. And those are all kind of delineated in the book in various essays. But everybody worked for Kodak, and we were all free range kids. You know, our parents at any given time of day or night had no idea where we were. And it was kind of glorious in a way. I worked at Salino's Pizza and Carvel, both of which I got fired from. And yeah, it's, Don and Bob, you name it. You know, I have such fond memories of growing up in Rochester. And it seems to be on the rise. It seems to be like, I don't know, coming alive in some ways. Maybe I'm wrong. Every time my brother sends me images and so on, he'll go to the Genesee Brewery Company. I'm like, that looks really beautiful down there.
16: Oh, there's a lot happening. I mean, like, I'm a fan. We've got the best NPR member station in the country. There's a lot of good things cooking. But of course it's changed in so many ways. And, in one obvious way are, the big anchor employers that are mostly gone. And I think was it in the drugstore? There's a scene from your childhood where you realized, I think it was an uncle who said, I drew that. I mean, there's the idea of, can you tell that story if I'm remembering that? Yeah.
15: Yeah. It was early strip malls had just come on the scene back when I was, eight. I don't remember. This would have been 72 maybe. But we went up to the strip mall and in this little, I think it was called Key Drugs, a little drugstore, and not far from Suburban Liquor. And my dad, who at the time was a graphic designer and did work for French's Mustard, and one of his little characters was drawn on a cardboard kind of, I think, French's Mustard sign. And he pointed that out to me kind of nonchalantly and said, I did that. And I was so proud. I looked up at it and thought, wow, that's really cool that my dad's artwork is here in this little drugstore. So that was kind of a profound little moment for me.
16: But it wasn't inevitable that you'd be an artist. I mean, obviously there's a lot of art in your family and with your dad. And you have these cool stories about how your friends would come over and you can almost on command ask your dad to draw, superhero characters. And he was fast and amazing with it. And I mean,
15: totally.
16: I'm painting this really beautiful bucolic picture of you and your dad, but it wasn't always that way, and we'll talk about that too. But but can you describe a little bit about when you did know that art was going to be part of your future?
15: Yeah, there is a moment in an essay in the book where I write called Epiphany, and I did have just a pure epiphany one morning. I spent the night staying up and drawing my feet while a little tiny black and white Panasonic television played old movies. And ultimately, I think it played the national anthem. I think that happened after a certain amount of time. But I stayed up all night and drew my feet and walked out in the early kind of dawn before anyone was up in the house and walked up to my Winslow Elementary School, where I went to elementary school. And I just felt great. I just thought, this thing that I just did was sublime. It was a profound thing to spend all those hours articulating my feet. It was a bit of a meditation. And it was also, I was obsessed at the time with Impressionism and drawing and the academics of France. And part of that's because of my parents, but part of that was me. I was so obsessed with art books and Toulouse-Lautrec, Modigliani, Picasso. I was in it. I was really in it. But when I went to the school, I looked out at 6 a.m. at the city of Rochester. You can see the city of Rochester from the fields on Winslow or Webster or whatever. And I said this. I literally said to myself, I'm getting out of here. I'm going to be an artist. This is really cool.
16: And there's at least one kind of brief aside in the book about how you didn't get a whole lot of out of art classes, but you certainly learned a lot from your family members. Do you mind if I just ask briefly, do you still feel some disdain for art classes? Is art taught too rigidly? And maybe coupled with that is my own theory of art, because I am not capable of drawing really at all. I have a twin brother who's outstanding, and my twin brother was an outstanding artist from the jump. When I couldn't do it. So I've always thought, I don't think an art class could help me. I think it's inherent. I think it's either in you or it's not. I mean, how much of that is true?
15: Yeah, that's a great question. And it's an argument that I have and have had with my mom. In fact, my mom thought it was genetic. She was kind of convinced of that. And possibly. I know that when I was a young kid in, you know, 6 or 7, I wasn't naturally gifted like my siblings, like Charlie and my older brother Charlie. Or there was another there were a few people in our neighborhood. Dave Scheffler and Greg Lezo. These kids were good. I mean, they had inherent talent. I didn't necessarily have that, so I had to work at it. Was it lying dormant in me all those years? I don't know. I don't have the answer to that, but I know that I worked really hard at developing the skills that I now have, you know, and I'm still developing them. So it's a good question. I don't know. Well, I don't know the answer to that.
16: One of the really cool things about your art that I have noticed in some of the interviews you've done about this book is interviewers pick up this graphic memoir and they've probably seen, you know, your art on with the New Yorker or maybe with Steve Martin, which we'll talk about. You have a partnership with Steve Martin. And, you know, those cartoons are cheeky, funny, cutting. But you have a range as an artist, and interviewers, when they kind of see the full breadth of your work, they're going like, whoa, cartoonist, like, where did this come from? You could have done a lot more. And I think one of the valuable insights that I've gained listening to you talk about this, and I wonder if you could do this for our audience, is to describe why you chose to be a cartoonist. When you do have range, you could have done other things as an artist, but you felt that there was a value in the challenge of doing what you have done.
15: Another great question. Exactly right. And I think that cartooning is just, it's difficult. It's a very difficult thing to do. It's based on ideas. And sometimes it's based on sort of universal ideas, and you have to find a way to contort that and twist it. You could take the tropes of the desert island or, you know, the people up in heaven. There are many of them. That became a real challenge for me. And if you look back at the history of cartooning, most of those great cartoonists were academically trained. Maybe not in academy, like a European style academy, but they could draw beautifully. Even someone like Gary Larson, if you look at Gary Larson's work, you can see he can draw really well. It's highly stylized, but, you know, I like the idea of being a painter, but it's more fun being a cartoonist. It's just so much fun I was just sitting here drawing in my journal now before we got on, and I just came up with a cartoon idea in my journal and I laughed. Now I'm drawing and laughing, so it wouldn't be the case if I were doing some giant oil painting. If I were a fine artist, I might not be laughing. And laughter is so important. Oh,
16: absolutely.
15: It's so important.
16: But to be fair, I mean, you've said that there really isn't anything that you found that you can't draw, right? I mean, is there anything in that category where you go, look, this is the one thing. I can't do this thing.
15: I'm really bad at, I can't draw horses, you know, horses. And I'm not particularly good at caricatures, which is kind of ironic because that's what my mom, back in the day, my mom used to go. She used to tell me, you should go down to the shore and do caricatures of people. You'll get $25 a piece for those. You'll come home with $100. But I'm not good at caricatures or drawing horses, but I can draw, everything else. And my ability to draw comes from a deep observation and the way of deconstructing things. And that comes with, I don't want to get too deep into this, but it's a philosophy that I've stumbled upon. And it's slow. It's being slow and finding the nuance in everything. That sort of alchemy of being really focused on the things around you and curious about them in an analytical way has made me a better draftsman, for sure.
16: This next question comes with a risk because it's not great audio content. And we've got a visual content, of course, we're on YouTube, but it's not great radio when you say, what's your favorite cartoon that you've drawn? Can you describe it when you can't really show it? But I do wonder, in the same way that if I think of my favorite comedy artists, you know, favorite lines or jokes, not just because I think they're really smart, but because I think they really observe something about us in a short, terse, powerful way. Do you have a frame or two that you've created that stand out that you go, that was top of the game?
15: You know what, Evan? I have quite a few. I know that sounds arrogant, but I will look through my cartoons and laugh out loud. And some of the ones that I like the most, perhaps, are the ones that are the most kind of irreverent. There was one that I did that had a little girl being kind of reprimanded in class, and her teacher's kind of scolding her a little bit, and the other students are there, and next to her is a little boy who's crying, and he has his hand sort of nursing his cheek, and the teacher says to the girl, "If you're happy and you know it, clap your hands, Rachel, not slap Sam." It's just so silly and stupid, but it really makes me laugh because AI could never come up with that.
16: Listen, you know how hard I have to work not to bring up AI in every conversation lately, because I know our audience probably gets a little tired of it. And we literally yesterday had the head of a poetry publisher company. We had a musician, and we had the head of Writers and Books in Rochester. And we were talking about how we as consumers, where should the lines be with AI in art? And so just because you brought it up, I'm only going to do this once and we'll get out of the way.
15: Sure.
16: Does AI have any place in art, or should it? I mean, of course it's going to. I mean, I feel like it's sort of inevitable. But where do you, how do you see its existence and its effect?
15: Yeah, it's here to stay. And it's one of those things that I think it's very nuanced, like everything. And I think that's I'll talk about nuance, slowing down and finding nuance in everything, but which most people do not do. I don't use AI except for, obviously I use AI when I ask Siri something, or if I ask for a bio on somebody, and that's helpful in a way. And I was just reading lately about medicine and how AI can improve medicine, and that's wonderful. But in terms of art, it all looks the same to me when I see AI generated art. It's kind of boring. But I've used AI in the past to develop a sketch. I'll put in a very loose sketch, and maybe it'll be the Grim Reaper, and he's out to dinner with an old woman, and it'll be really loose. And then there's a waiter there, and I'll put in the caption in the speech balloon very roughly, and the Grim Reaper will say, "Nothing for me. She'll have the blowfish," which of course kills you. So I will put a really rough version of that into AI, and then AI will spit out this kind of comprehensive version of that for me, in which I can then decipher some of the drawing problems when I then go to my own version of a finish for that. So in that way, it's kind of a nice little intermediate aid to help me with some drawing issues.
16: Okay, fair enough.
15: That's the only reason. That's the only way I use it.
16: How about?
15: Yeah, I just said AI use it. Never mind.
16: How about a guy with a gun and the Grim Reaper holding the scythe and, the line, you brought a knife to a gunfight. I mean, there's...
15: That's a Steve Martin. That's a Steve Martin cartoon.
16: That is.
15: I know that.
16: That's what I do. I saw that in the conversation you guys did with Mo Rocca. I loved that.
15: I have to interject because that is actually. Wait, was that Steve's or my wife? No, that was. I don't remember if that was Steve, because my wife was with me when we were with Steve, when they were both back to. The thing about Steve Martin is he works in the moment. Like if there's a cartoon we're working on, he'll literally just. He'll say, "How about this or this?" And he whittles it down. And I think at some point my wife chimed in and helped to develop that caption. So,
16: well, it is a great one. And let me reset for our audience, because this conversation is going in a lot of different directions. And I knew it would if you pick up Harry Bliss's book. It can't help but do that. Harry Bliss is my guest. He is a longtime cartoonist, one of the great cartoonists in this country. He has been a cover artist for The New Yorker. Yeah, he's done projects with people like Steve Martin, who you were just talking about, which we'll talk more about coming up. And his new graphic memoir is called You Can Never Die. And the seed of that, as we've been describing it, is the loss of his beloved dog, Penny. But it's also really the story of his life growing up in Rochester and where his life and his travels have taken him and the lessons he's learned. It's going to be one of my favorite books that we feature on this program this year. There's no doubt about it. It's such a good book, not just because Harry's obviously a great cartoonist. He's a very, very insightful writer. And the prose is just as good as the art, which was a surprise to me. So there's an event coming up two Saturdays from now, May 30th, at Bleak House Books in Honeyway Falls. It's a 3 p.m. event in the afternoon. Harry will be there signing books. You don't have to register in advance. There should be plenty of parking. They would love to see you there. Harry, you want to say just something briefly about independent booksellers and places like the one you're going to in Honeyway Falls?
15: I love them all. Are you kidding me? I grew up in bookstores. I'm addicted to bookstores. So, yeah, I love them. Support them. Go, for God's sake. And your libraries as well. Support your libraries.
16: You have a love of a movie that I routinely tell people. There's one movie that if you've never seen, whatever you're doing tonight or whatever you're doing this weekend, watch Defending Your Life. It's maybe my favorite movie. And it's the easiest recommendation I can give to people because I know that they will love it. I've never recommend someone say, go see Defending Your Life. And they go, yeah, I watched it and it was kind of eh. it's really an outstanding movie. But you reference a scene from the movie. And I'm going to describe it a little bit because I think it really matters to help contextualize some of your relationship with your father and your parents and your upbringing. There's a scene in the movie in which Albert Brooks' character, they're reviewing his life after he has died in a kind of a purgatory called Judgment City. And, you know, ostensibly it's a trial about fear. Did you live your life with or without fear? But it's also an examination of what human beings go through. And they look at a scene in which he was literally a baby, barely a toddler. And he's in his crib and his parents are screaming at each other. And he starts to cry, and his parents realize that their arguing has affected them that way, and they stop, and they embrace. And that's just what you see there. And it's not easy for Albert Brooks' character to see that in the trial, but it's also very relatable for people who've had, you know, volatile parents, maybe to euphemize. You describe a scene in which your parents – well, I mean, they're obviously – there's a lot of, I would say, strife with your parents, but can you describe why you referenced that scene and what it, maybe as you look back now, I was surprised that you have gone through a lot of watching your parents argue and a lot of strife and frankly, a lot of physical abuse, I would say, but you also have empathy for your parents in ways now that surprised me. So can you describe a little bit of that?
15: Yeah. Exactly. That scene when I saw the movie, and it is a great movie. I'm such a huge

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1: Like a cowering inside, at least I'm cowering and I need to get the hell out of there. That's why I can't be around noise, and that's kind of why I moved to the country. It became worse and worse over the years. But you're right, I found empathy, and I have immense empathy for my parents, for what they had to put up with. I mean, because, you know, like I write in the book, they had, it's not easy raising four kids in the 70s on a graphic designer's salary. And my mother had to put up with my father. And again, a lot of this you'll read in the book and you'll see the kind of people they were. But they gave us a lot. You know, they gave us art. My father would often stop by the side of the road, you know, on the way to through West Henrietta or somewhere. And he would stop and pull up off to the side and tell us, to, not tell us, but in a kind of loving way, look at that sunset. Look at the way the clouds are moving across that, the top of that barn. And it was just so beautiful. So, and I also talk about my father painting in his studio in the mudroom in Henrietta and coming in there after being half-baked from my friend's house and sitting down in the chair and watching him paint and listening to Frank Sinatra. That was a profound thing. It was beautiful to watch. You know, he was calm and he wasn't angry. Similarly with my mom. Again, coming in from my friend's house, half-baked still, I would go into the little TV room and sit with my mom, and she would watch Charlie Rose. And we would sit there together, and it was a very calm thing, and we talked about the guests. And so it's complicated, like you talked about memory. It's a really interesting thing, because in the book, I'm hard on my parents. But after the book's published, and now that they're not here anymore, I miss them terribly. So go figure.
2: Yeah, as the reader, I'm not in your shoes, so I can't carry the empathy that you have. But I felt some anger on your behalf. Mm-hmm.
1: Sure.
2: You know, it's not a one-off. I mean, the behavior of your father and how difficult that was, and you described them being very, very different people. Your father from a rural area, your mom more of a people person. Maybe their personalities didn't mesh. Maybe their needs or desires for life were very, very different. You know, but I was still like shouting at them, like, well, do you still have a responsibility to provide some sense of stability? And I felt for you in that way. And then you describe how, I don't know if you connect it this way, Harry, but I was floored when you wrote the story of Marky. Your own story of becoming a bully.
1: Mm-hmm.
2: Is that because of what happened with your dad, do you think?
1: You know, I have so much shame around that. I mean, when I wrote this book over the course of, I don't know how long it took me, two years, I guess. But when I wrote that essay about Marky, I really came clean. And I think in the whole book, I come clean. There's no other way to write a memoir, really. But the Marky thing, I have real shame around that. And I don't know for sure, but I have a pretty good feeling that the reason I bullied that boy was, and I write about this in the book, is I needed somehow some way to control my life, because so much of it was out of control at that point. And when you're a bully, you can control someone. You can make them feel frightened. It's horrible. And it's a horrible, horrible corner to be sort of backed into, in my case, and in Marky's case. But fortunately, it was a one-off for me. I had an epiphany when his father came up to me one afternoon and saw me bullying him and just whispered in my ear as he leaned down to pick his son up. He said, "Don't ever touch my boy again." And then I went back to my room and cried for 10 minutes, because I had this moment where I thought, my God, you know, what were you doing for this boy? He has a mother and a father and a brother and people who love him. How can you do that? How can you make him feel that way? So

0: you know, I'd speak to it now with still shame. But it happened. It was part of my experience.
1: I read that short entry there, hoping that there would be kind of a denouement, some kind of happy bow on it years later. And you never got that with him, did you?
0: No. Oh, I wish.
1: But there is another story about a different boy, and I think this was a different. This is Charlie.
0: Yes.
1: So this story is really, really powerful to me too. Here's a story of you being at McQuaid. So you end up going to McQuaid Jesuit for a year, right?
0: Correct.
1: So you go to McQuaid, and you know they end up stereotypical. They're gonna ask you to pray for somebody. Mm. But I want you to go back before you talk about who you decided to pray for. You got to tell us about Charlie and not just your reaction, but the reaction of the class to Charlie, which I thought was so interesting.
0: Yeah, well, I went from Sperry High School to McQuaid Jesuit. And the thing I learned at McQuaid was empathy. I mean, it was really kind of the first display of empathy I've ever seen, really, other than movies, perhaps, but in my waking life or in my real life, I guess. But Charlie had a great stammer in class. And in theology class, you had to get up, you know, in front of class and when the first day of class and tell the class who you are and what your parents did. Well, actually, what your father, they didn't ask what your mother did for a living and where you're from. And so each student got up and said their words, and I just started sweating because I knew Charlie had a real severe stammer. And when he got up there, he really struggled. I mean, it was really hard to sit through. But then a student behind him kind of leaned forward as he was struggling and said, "Take it easy, Charlie. We're all here with you."
1: I love that. And you're pretty...
0: Sorry. It's... Yeah. It's a tough one to get through.
1: Yeah. But you're blunt in all of your writing is blunt. It's very direct. And you say that you did not believe that reaction from the students would have happened in a public school at the time.
0: Yeah. I'm pretty sure in a public school, they would have torn to pieces. Again, I'm speculating. I don't know for sure. Maybe not. But my instinct is that public school back then was like prison. So I'm not sure. Well, maybe there's empathy in prison. I'm worried about bad mouthing prisons or public schools. So I don't want to say that. I don't know anymore. I just know that this was a unique experience that I had at a Catholic school. And I'm Jewish. So I was probably one of three Jewish kids in the whole school, but it was a beautiful thing to witness. And I took that lesson with me for the rest of my life. It had a profound effect on me. Profound.
1: Yeah, I don't know. I don't think, by the way, this invalidates like your progressive politics card just because you have a memory of being in a private school that had a beautiful reaction there. It was just life, man. But if you don't mind, I'm just going to read about your decision to prayer here, to pray. And you say, We all walked through the darkened halls of the residences and entered a small, beautiful wood chapel with soft lighting coming through long stained glass windows. I have a clear memory of how taken I was with those wonderful depictions of biblical scenes. Our teacher asked us all to find a place to sit and be with our thoughts for a moment. I was nervous as usual, but after a few minutes of quiet, I find myself entering a sort of meditation, long before I'd ever heard the word meditation. I surprised myself and managed to focus my attention on various people in my life. I thought, who should I pray for? I considered my grandparents, but I didn't really know them very well, and I held resentment for the corduroy pants they sent me every year for my birthday. I thought about my own parents and my siblings, but that felt too easy. I wanted to find something or someone unique to pray for. It didn't take me too long to find the right person. He was sitting in front of me. My thoughts found Charlie. I just love that, Harry. I mean, I understand why you get emotional, because when you think about the capacity for pain and suffering that human beings cause in this world, everything from war to greed and suffering, and then you think about how really beautiful not only life can be, but children can be to each other. Yeah, it's heavy. That's awesome. That is a great piece of writing and a beautiful story, and I'm just grateful you put it in the book.
0: Thank you. Thank you, Evan. I appreciate that.
1: Harry Bliss, my guest, we got to take our only break of the hour. He's got a new memoir. It's a graphic memoir, and it is about a lot of things we've been talking. We've barely even talked about Penny, so we'll talk about Penny a little bit here. The book is called You Can Never Die, and he lost his wonderful dog Penny, but it's about more than Penny. It's about his life growing up in Rochester. It's about lessons he learned. I hope we can get time to talk a little bit about how he learned to deal with the mob. I hope we can talk about a little bit about working with Steve Martin and everything else that's still on his plate. So let's take this short break. You can meet Harry Bliss two Saturdays from now at Bleak House Books in Honeoye Falls. They've got a 3 p.m. book signing on the last Saturday of this month with Harry Bliss. We'll come right back. Coming up in our second hour, we sit down with three local high school students who just got back from Houston. They traveled to NASA to meet with astronauts, and they're part of a program that NASA has in 34 states in which they asked students to help create hardware for the International Space Station and for space exploration, and it actually works. We're going to talk about what those students have been learning next hour.
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1: This is Connections. I'm Evan Dawson. I promised we wouldn't linger too long on the loss of a dog. And some listeners have already told us, I can't do this. And I get it. I'm the kind of guy who's like, I can watch a movie. I can watch an action movie. And I don't care if every character gets killed. But if you kill a dog, this movie is over for me. I get it. We all have animals in our lives that have become real family. And the cruelest part of it is knowing that you are likely eventually to lose them. And so that was the story of Penny. Just briefly describe for the audience what kind of dog Penny was and maybe a little bit about your relationship with Penny.
0: She was a mini poodle, kind of an apricot-colored mini poodle. And she was initially my wife's dog. And when we met, Penny was 6 months old when I met my wife. So she lived for 17 years. And, you know, she was an amazing animal. She's very sweet, hilarious. And she almost, there's an essay in the book where I write about Penny almost dying, you know, after I met my wife. She had a very rare, immune system disorder and where her white blood cells were not working. And she almost died. She was literally on death's door. The vet said, I think you should consider putting her down. And my wife insisted on steroids, the last resort after various blood transfusions and overnights at the emergency vet. And it worked. It worked. So Penny was on steroids for about a year after that. And it was hilarious because she became very aggressive on steroids. And she even caught a mouse, which was, you know, amazing.
1: We lost our dog a year ago. Oh, damn it, Harry.
0: I hear you. I'm with you. It's so hard, right? So hard. I'm with you. Yeah.
1: Man, I could have talked about anything in your stupid book, but this.
0: You got this. Well,
1: I even Googled at the time, what is the oldest age a dog has ever lived? Because our dog was only 9. Which was not enough.
0: Yeah.
1: And the answer was 20. I was like, no way. It's got to be. I was like, it's got to be 30. Like, no, this is not cats we're talking about. Like, so 17 Jesus. is really beautiful, man. Like, I feel for you. But, like, that is, I'm so happy that you had this time with her.
0: Yeah. 9 is, I feel your pain. And I think that, Evan, you know, my current dog, Junior, who's right next to me now, is just, in some ways, I'm closer to him than I was with Penny. So And he's a standard Aussie Shepherd, and, you know, they don't necessarily live, you know, 10, 12 maybe. So I know that's coming. But I will say this about losing a dog, and for people out there who find it too difficult. And first of all, catharting and crying over the loss of your dog is, it's really a wonderful thing to do, because there's so much love in the tears. I mean, when you're crying, it's an outpouring of how much you love the animal. So, and it's a reaffirmation. It's you're bringing yourself closer to the animal. So, yeah, it's a damn difficult thing. And when Penny passed, I write an essay about her. I hate this expression, but putting her down.
1: Yeah, I know. Yep.
0: I didn't, but when I was there, I wailed. I wailed in a way that I've never cried in my life. It was a huge outpouring, and it was a breakthrough. It was like a breakthrough of, I don't know what happened, but I changed, you know, after that. It was shortly after that where I slowed down more, and I became even more empathetic, and became more loving as a, you know, so these animals that we have, they teach us how to be better. And that's fantastic. And I'll always have a dog. I won't stop getting dogs. As difficult as it is to lose a dog, I will continue to have a dog in my life just because of what they teach me.
1: I wish I had the source of this. Not that long ago, I read, someone said something like, I can't understand people who don't get dogs. This is like one of the great evolutionary wins of being on Earth, is you have this incredible species that just wants to love you and be devoted to you. And like, of all the pain and suffering we get in life, like, you can have that if you choose it. And I totally get it. But I also know, Harry, I understand why people, when they go through this loss, they go, I can't do it again.
0: Here you are.
1: And you've got a different and beautiful relationship with Junior, and you're doing it again.
0: Yeah. Yeah, it's. I write about that in the book, you know, Junior and getting Junior, and it was, you know, my wife and I were allergic to Junior, so I had, my allergies have since dissipated over time. That is a thing that happens, you know, and my wife too, although she takes an allergy pill every morning, but and now she worships him. It's ridiculous. It's hilarious. You know, she's, you know, telling me, you know, what he likes. I'm like, I know what Junior likes, but. He's fantastic. You know, he's just, I don't know if I've become a bit more, you know, misanthropic over the years. I probably have. And part of that's because I feel like, in general, people are, I think they're a little less kind. They're a little motivated by material things, and nature's taken a backseat to their lives. And I can go for a walk in the woods with Junior, and, you know, it's a beautiful experience. Meditation. He loves it. I love it. And if people say they're not going to get another dog, get another dog. It gets you out of the house. I mean, if anything, it's good for your health. You know, you go for a walk every morning. I can't tell you how many times, you know, it's 6:30 in the morning, I get up and go for a walk with him, and there's no one out on the street here. I mean, right now I'm in Burlington, Vermont, and it's fantastic. The sun's coming up. It's just a beautiful experience. And so I don't want to lose that.
1: Okay, I'm going to move off that subject and hit a couple of the things I want to squeeze in. Boy, this is so clumsy. I didn't expect to get hit that hard with that section. I'm sorry about that, Harry. But
0: I kind of did. Did you ever see Jon Stewart talk about his dog when he lost his dog?
1: Yes.
0: Recently?
1: Yeah.
0: So hard.
1: And that was also beautiful, by the way, with Jon Stewart. I mean, like that.
0: Yes.
1: If people haven't seen it, they should.
0: It was beautiful.
1: Yeah, it is beautiful. So a couple things in no particular order. If you don't mind, can I ask you a little bit about drinking, and can I read a little bit from what you say about that?
0: Of course. Read anything you want. Yes.
1: Here's what you say about drinking. You say, quote, "I am an alcoholic. There, I admit it. Now leave me alone. My wife worries about my drinking, and sometimes I do too, but I don't know what to do. I've cut back. The truth is, drinking makes my life better. Don't we all want a good quality of life? Of course we do. Some find coffee improves the quality of their mornings, and others find that it's certain foods, working out, nature, meditation, money, drugs, or sex. So many choices. But for me, it's booze. End quote. Katie Herzog is a writer who has a new book out in which she talks about her alcoholism, but she talks about the decision to keep drinking. Again, not to say she's defying the disease or that she doesn't acknowledge the disease, but that she doesn't view it as a, either you drink until you die or you go to a 12-step program. Can you describe, you know, how you, your relationship with it?
0: Well, I've always been very curious about drugs, and I didn't like to drink as a young person. You know, my friends would drink beer, and I wasn't a big drinker at all. I didn't experiment with drugs, just, you know, marijuana. It wasn't until later in life that I started drinking just vodka every night. And I can tell you very specifically about it, the high that I get from a drink or two. I'm not a drunk. I've never been, quote, kind of inebriated. I've never blacked out. But that high is wonderful, and I love it. And that's, there's really not much to it other than that. I feel as though I'm a functioning alcoholic, and it is a quality of life for me. The fact that I look forward to a drink every day, I'm sure there are many people out there who look forward to one thing or another at the end of the day, and it's not a drink. I don't know. Maybe it's coming home to their dog. But this is my thing, and I write about I write about my drug use, and I no longer, you know, ingest cocaine, but I did for a while, and it was essentially my coffee. You know, it got me through nights of working at my desk and interestingly enough, working on children's books. it's a bit of an incongruous thing, but yeah, it's interesting. When I hear that somebody is sober, like sobriety to me, I think those people are amazing. I see them as superheroes. I honestly feel like people who have, you know, drank for years and said, I'm going to quit, I don't want to drink anymore, that's amazing. I think it's a huge accomplishment. I don't think I'm capable of it, but maybe, perhaps. I don't know.
1: It's very interesting. And again, like so much of this book, I mean, it's just very direct and raw. I mean, confessional in a way. So let's ask you something a little bit more enjoyable here. What's your advice for people who have suddenly realize that their clientele is mostly the mob?
0: By the way, booze is enjoyable for me.
1: Okay.
0: Well, you know, I lived in South Philadelphia. I'm sorry, repeat your question, so I want to get that accurately.
1: I love the idea that you're working, you know, I think you're in your early 20s in mm-hmm. in Philly, right? And
0: yes.
1: And all of a sudden, you know, the population of certain restaurants has different clientele. And when mm-hmm. you realize that there were, that the mob was there, and mm-hmm. someday they might walk out without paying a bill, and you're going to go out in the street and try to shake them down for an expensive bill. And, what's the right moment to tell somebody that they're misbehaving? I enjoy this idea that there is an art to dealing with the mob.
0: Yeah, I'll never forget. It was Johnny DeSalvo who I worked at the time at the Warwick Hotel on 17th between Locust and Spruce Streets in Philly. And we used to get mob guys in all the time. Across the hall was another club from the restaurant I worked in called Club Elan. It was the de facto Studio 54 of Philadelphia. But the mobsters would come in, and this big round table sat like 10 people. And the FBI had a mic. It was mic'd. I think they knew that. The mob guys. But yeah, Johnny DeSalvo walked out with the $350 bill, and I had to run into the, you know, out of the lobby and say, you know, hey, Johnny, you want to settle this bill? And it was kind of like Goodfellas in a way, except I think whereas Scorsese kind of overplays that, Johnny just looked at me and looked at the bill, and he said, get out of here. I'll take care of it tomorrow. And then that was it. I went back to my manager, and I said, hey, Johnny said, for me to get out of here, that he'll take care of the bill tomorrow. And my manager knew that Johnny would come back and take care of it tomorrow.
1: I hope he did.
0: Story, you know, that's it. He actually did and left me a $50 tip. So, they were great tippers, but I have distinctive memories of the FBI, of Nicky Scarfo Jr. Nicky Scarfo got let out of prison. They had a party that day at the hotel, and I waited on these guys.
1: Amazing.
0: It is really funny.
1: You've had such
0: an art school.
1: Such a cool life. And when you become a cover artist for The New Yorker, of course, you probably end up meeting some people. I've got less than 90 seconds. So you've done work with Steve Martin. That's a cool story in its own right. He seems like a truly lovely person, by the way. Can you not ruin this for me? Or can you at least confirm he seems like a lovely guy?
0: He's the best. I love Steve. We just finished a third cartoon book. It won't be out till next year. But I love him. He's such a nice guy. And I have in my phone, when he calls me, his name comes up as Navin Johnson on my iPhone, who is his character in The Jerk. And every time he calls, it cracks me up. Now, he's a sweetheart. He really is.
1: Your next book with him is next year?
0: 27, yes.
1: That's great.
0: We continue to do cartoons.
1: Well, let's close with this here. 30 seconds. Do you still have projects that are exciting that you haven't done yet? What are you going to do next?
0: Well, I continue to work in cartoons, and I'm doing it. We're working on a children's book with the political writer Sue Halperin, who I love. She's a Vermonter, and we're looking to do a picture book together. And I continue to work on cartoons with Steve, and like every other day, he'll send me something. But he just started. I think they just started the new season of Only Murders, so he'll be busy, I guess.
1: You Can Never Die is a graphic memoir by Harry Bliss, and you can pick it up at Bleak House Books two Saturdays from now, May 30th, 3 p.m. Harry will be there for a book signing event. And if you're like me, you've really enjoyed this hour and the stories, not only from Harry, but also I think just the outstanding wisdom that comes from a life like this. Harry, thank you for sharing this hour and for giving your time. And I know Rochester's excited to see a Rochesterian come back home for a bit.
0: Oh, I can't wait. And thank you. I'm grateful to you.
1: That's Harry Bliss, one of the great cartoonists and, frankly, a shockingly good writer. Really great book. You Can Never Die. More connections coming up in a moment.

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3: From WXXI News, I'm Evan Dawson, and this is Connections. For nearly a generation, NASA has put together a program called HUNCH. It stands for High School Students United with NASA to Create Hardware. And yes, NASA actually uses hardware created by high school students on the International Space Station. They have partnerships in 34 states. Students get to travel, they meet astronauts, they think about what is needed to further explore space. It's a really remarkable program, and this hour we're going to be joined by three local high school students who recently returned from Houston, where they met with NASA astronauts. Sloan Keller, Leah Morris, Luke Schulte are students at Fairport High School who participated in the HUNCH program, and we've got a lot to talk about. There's a lot of buzz about NASA with that recent trip around the moon, too, so a lot coming up here on Connections.
4: Live from NPR News, I'm Lakshmi Singh. President Trump is weighing in on the Republican primary race for Senate in Texas, 1 week before the runoff election. Trump is endorsing Texas Attorney General Ken Paxton over incumbent Senator John Cornyn. The president says Cornyn's a good man, but did not support him when times were tough. The winner in next Tuesday's election will face Democratic State Representative James Tallarico, a former educator often viewed on social media invoking scripture and challenging GOP-backed policies that he is viewed as marginalizing of vulnerable populations. NPR's Domenico Montanaro is following primary elections today in six states.
5: Tonight we're going to see results from Senate primaries in Alabama and Georgia, where the Republicans, they're all trying to out-MAGA each other. Georgia is going to be particularly important to watch because it's a really important Senate race with Democrat John Ossoff as the incumbent. Republicans would really love to flip that seat, but the Republican primary electorate in Georgia is very conservative and very different than the general election one, which has become much more purple.
4: NPR. As Domenico Montanaro reporting, Russian President Vladimir Putin has arrived in Beijing to meet Chinese leader Xi Jinping. Two-day visit. Putin's trip comes days after China touted more stable relations with President Trump. Here's NPR's Jennifer Pack.
6: Russia's President Putin calls President Xi an old friend in a video he sent to the Chinese people ahead of his visit. In it, he praises what he calls truly boundless potential of Russia-China relations. China has become Russia's lifeline, increasing trade between the two since the Russian invasion of Ukraine, though the Chinese deny supporting Russia's war effort. In addition to deals, a Kremlin spokesperson says Putin hopes to hear firsthand information about Xi's recent meeting with President Trump. While for China, Russia's energy resources are important as the Strait of Hormuz remains effectively closed. Jennifer Pak, NPR News, Shanghai.
4: A wildfire in rural southeast New Mexico that started when a medical flight crashed has burned nearly 25 square miles. NPR's Jeff Brady reports about 700 people are battling the fire. north of the Capitan Mountains in the Lincoln National Forest.
7: A small medical plane crashed in the rural area 75 miles west of Roswell last Thursday. Four people were aboard. The flight crew and medical personnel all died in the crash. The Federal Aviation Administration and National Transportation Safety Board are investigating. The crash sparked a small fire that quickly grew. Dry, windy conditions helped the fire double in size between Sunday and Monday. The steep, rugged terrain has made it difficult to fight the forest fire. Authorities evacuated the sparsely populated area. Jeff Brady, NPR News.
4: You're listening to NPR. Train service is resuming on the Long Island Railroad after unionized workers and the Metropolitan Transit Authority reached a tentative labor deal to end a days-long strike. Service suspension on the busiest commuter rail system in the country affected more than a quarter million daily commuters in the New York City area. Currently limited service is expected to fully resume by evening rush hour. A Texas biotech company says it has taken an important step toward bringing the dodo and another bird back from extinction. NPR's Rob Stein with the story.
8: Colossal Biosciences in Dallas says the company has created fully functional artificial eggs that can gestate bird embryos. So far, the company has used the eggs to hatch healthy chicken chicks. But Colossal says the advance demonstrates that the company's 3D printed plastic artificial eggs work. The company is now working on larger artificial eggs that could gestate the dodo and another flightless bird that disappeared hundreds of years ago called the giant moa. Colossal says scientists are still years away from recreating the extinct birds, but the company's also working on resurrecting other animals, including the woolly mammoth. Critics question whether it would be safe, ethical, or even possible to reawaken extinct creatures. Rob Stein, NPR News.
4: Tracing gas prices linked to the war in Iran, AAA says the price of a gallon of regular gasoline is now up to $4.53. It's NPR.
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2: From WXXI News, this is Connections. I'm Evan Dawson. Our connection this hour was made in 2003 when NASA launched what was supposed to be a small-scale project they were calling HUNCH. HUNCH, standing for High School Students United with NASA to Create Hardware. The first HUNCH was based in the Marshall Space Flight Center in Alabama, and a second in the Johnson Space Center in Houston. But something about working with NASA appeals to high school students across the country, and so the program grew. Students are invited to design and manufacture hardware and soft goods and even prototypes for the International Space Station or future exploration. HUNCH has grown to more than 500 high school programs in 34 states. Students have helped create more than 4,000 items that have been sent to the International Space Station. NASA is getting a lot out of these partnerships. And this hour, we're joined by three local high school students who recently returned from Houston, where they met with NASA astronauts and doing some work there. We've got Sloan Keller and Luke Schulte, who are students at Fairport High School, participated in the NASA HUNCH program. We're going to talk with them and their mentors about their work on a lunar sample container, their trip to Texas, meeting some astronauts and more. And let me welcome our guests. First in studio, we do have Luke and Sloan. Sloan Keller is a sophomore at Fairport High School and a participant in NASA HUNCH. Welcome. Thanks for being here.
10: Hi. Thanks for having us.
2: Luke Schulte, a junior at Fairport and a participant as well. Nice to see you.
11: Yeah. Thanks for having us.
2: And welcome to Donna Himmelberg, a chemistry teacher and NASA advisor at Fairport High School. Thanks
12: for
2: being
12: here. Thank you, Evan. It's great to be here.
2: A very proud teacher, I
12: imagine. Absolutely.
2: And welcome on the line to Florence Gold, project manager for NASA HUNCH Academy. Hello, Florence.
10: Hello. Thank you so much for having me and for talking about NASA Hunch.
3: It's great to have you. Great to have Gene Gordon, a former NASA Hunch mentor and a retired Fairport Central School District teacher. Hello, Gene.
11: How's it going? I'm very excited to be here.
3: It's going great. And, you know, this should be a really fun hour because a lot of people have their eyes on what NASA just did with their April mission with Artemis and going around the moon. And you know, anytime you've got a mission like that, or even in recent years, you know, what we saw with the images coming back from Pluto, it really gets, I was going to say students, it gets Americans fired up about what is even possible. And Donna Himmelberg, you're a chemistry teacher, you're a NASA advisor. How in the world do you even have this, like, how did this partnership come about in the first place here?
12: That's a great place to start, Evan. And I wouldn't be here without my colleagues, Gene and Flo. So I'm so happy they can join us today. So 2010, we're looking at 16 years ago. Mm-hmm. Gene put out a request, put a bug in our ear, me and two other of our colleagues at Fairport High School, and said, you know, there's this grant where we could take some students' work to Houston and they're going to let us fly on a zero gravity plane and test out an experiment. And he goes, let's apply. And we were like, no, this is never going to happen. Like, that's crazy. And we applied and we got it. So we're running through the halls of Fairport High School, just like the kids, so excited. And that started a beautiful partnership. So over the years, we started with a club where we would work on projects. And in the beginning, NASA was funding flights on a zero-G plane. So we got to fly, Gene and I did. We took some students to fly in the early days. So that was in the early teens, right? 2010 to about 2015. And we realized from the amount of work that students were putting in that this, we started out as a club. We had 30 kids, 40 kids after school who were interested in working with us. And we thought, this is fantastic, but we couldn't get the work done. So we did some writing, some research, and we appealed to the Board of Education, who were all in and enthusiastic in supporting us, created a class, which is what we have today. We unfortunately don't have the opportunity to fly on a zero-G flight, but we can do other things. And so each year we have the opportunity to work on projects that engineers and astronauts are interested in having these young minds find answers to.
3: They brought something with them, and in a moment we're going to ask the students to tell us about this. What is that thing called, Sloan?
13: We call it our container, our lunar sample container.
3: And what's the purpose of it, Luke?
14: So the purpose is to bring back samples from the moon in a manner where the samples are accurate when they go to test them.
3: Let me tell you about something about when I was a junior, Luke. All right? I was in a physics class, mm-hmm. and all I had to do was be in an egg drop competition. I wasn't creating a container that could bring lunar samples back. I wasn't doing that. NASA would be like, yeah, like we can actually do that. I had to just make something where an egg wouldn't break if you dropped it off a table. And dude, this was like inventing
12: sliced bread.
3: Something that had it was not going to happen. And I was given by Mr. Packus a courtesy B-.
14: Nice.
3: Like a good effort. This is not for you. So, I mean, like, I can't wait to talk about this, but I mean, honestly, Ms. Himmelberg, this is the real deal. I mean, like, they're actually making usable material.
12: Yes. In the early years, a couple of the projects we worked on, people don't realize that aboard the ISS, it's actually a pretty stinky, smelly place.
3: The International Space Station, when you hear ISS.
12: Yes,
3: yep.
12: Sorry. Yep. That's NASA speak, right?
3: Yes, exactly.
12: there's a lot of bacterial and fungal growth. So one of the early projects we worked on was a way to kill bacteria and fungus to make astronauts' job easier in cleaning. Like, they got a clean house just like we do. And so how could we help with that? We had students working on that. It was a UV wand to help kill bacteria. We, in a less technologically sophisticated way, but still super thought-provoking and difficult, slippers.
3: Slippers.
12: In microgravity, you're not walking, but you're using your feet as well as your hands to get around on the ISS. So the tops, not the bottoms of astronauts' feet, would get dinged up, bruised, because there's not the padding on the top. And so one year, the project was, how can we design footwear that can easily go on and off, but that will still allow astronauts to use their feet to manipulate around the ISS and not get bruised? So we worked on a project that, that had components that were eventually made into slippers that NASA uses.
3: I love this. Can I ask Florence Gold, project manager for NASA Hunch Academy, can you describe a little bit about what NASA Hunch gets out of these programs in these schools across the country?
10: Yeah, for sure. And those are really out-of-the-box creative ideas. So, you know, we have a bunch of NASA engineers and private businesses working on, let's say, the lunar sample container box. But our students think differently. They haven't been trained as engineers yet, but they have different experiences, different viewpoints, different ideas. And those are what are of real value to NASA. And we actually use a lot of, as demonstrated and talked about, we use a lot of their projects. I remember the slippers going up to the ISS. And it really did help the astronauts, so that when they put their feet under the handrails to hold them in place, their top of their feet did not get sore. So this is a really creative way. But the other thing that we get, besides wonderful products from the students, are inspiring the students, and even one step more, developing workforce. We don't give them any breaks. They have to do exactly as the NASA engineers would have to do. They have requirements. They have preliminary, critical, and final reviews, just like our NASA engineers do. And they have to meet the deadlines. And so we are doing a really good job of workforce development, since we give them the same task.
3: Well, and Jean, you got a chance to, I think, work with the students over the years. Donna, you were saying.
12: Yeah.
3: Want to introduce Jean for a little bit of background here?
12: Sure. Jean taught physics at Fairport High School before I was there. And we developed this partnership. And honestly, working together on NASA really cemented not only us as colleagues, but as dear friends. And so he retired a number of years ago, and he passed the class on to me and another colleague, Vince Stornello, who's not here today. But between the two of us, we help guide these students. So Gene and I go way back, but he was a physics teacher, and he's also a NASA fellow, which I am sure that he'll talk to you more about.
3: And, you know, Gene, for anybody who's cynical about students these days or kids these days, you've really probably seen the best of kids these days for a long time, haven't you?
11: That has been what my career has been about, watching kids be allowed to be an adult and think and grow and be allowed to be free and do what they want with their love and their passion, kind of like what I did in my life. My life has been, my passion has been teaching science, and not always in the way people want to be taught. I tend to give people a lot of rope.
3: Tell me more about that.
11: I'm an inquiry-based teacher. I'm project-based, and I would say, here's a bunch of stuff, and throw it on the table and say, figure this out. And students, a lot of times in the beginning of the year, would stare at me like, what are you talking about? Like, you have until Friday to figure this out and build something to do X. And only when they came to me with specific questions would I start giving them the information. Otherwise, they had to learn from failure. And to me, and Donna still has this in the classroom, a way I view life and education is an old quote from NASA that, you know, it was like, failure is not an option. But in my classroom, there was a poster across the entire front of it that said, failure is not it's not only an option, it's a requirement.
3: Love it.
11: Because we don't learn from success. We learn from failure.
3: I love it, man.
11: And so that's been my way of teaching my entire life.
3: That's so good. So, all right, Luke and Sloan. So, Luke, how did you get involved with this, first of all?
14: So, going back to last year, my sophomore year, I had a teacher named Mr. Wallace in bio, And one day, I don't remember what the question was, but I asked him a question, and he kind of paused and looked at me, and he said, you know, Luke, I think you'd be really great at this NASA class that we offer here at this high school. You should totally take it next year. And I said, oh, really? And he was like, yeah, totally take it. And then from there, that's how I got involved there. So I owe a lot of my credit to him for doing that and telling me to take it.
15: Sloan, how'd you get involved?
13: So it was around, I think, December of last year, and I was looking through the course requirements and the course descriptions for the next year, because that's when we start planning our schedules. And I saw a class that said NASA Space Research, and that just struck me, because in what other kind of classes are going to take that sounded like that intriguing and that amazing? And the course description was discussing how you work with groups and you engineer and you learn, and it just sounded like nothing I'd ever heard of before. And I thought that was very unique, and I really wanted to give it a try because I've always loved space. I've always loved learning about NASA and that kind of things, and it felt unreal to me that I could take it as a class and actually get credit for something that felt more like a passion than an actual requirement, you know?
15: Okay, and so I should ask Donna and Jean, so the students get involved, but how do they get to the point where they are creating slippers or the moon bucket that we're going to talk about? I mean, like, how do they get to the point where they're do they have to propose it? Does it have to be accepted? Like, how does that happen?
12: So as Sloan and Luke have said, they you know, we get a new crop of budding engineers every year.
15: Right.
12: NASA provides us a list of 10 to 12 projects for the year. We're part of, you mentioned in your introduction so generously, there are different divisions of Hunch. We're the design and prototype. And so we get a list of 10 to 12 projects that students may select. So at the beginning of the year, in the first couple weeks, we give them that list. They do some reading. We get to know them. We end up grouping them. They pick a project that they want to spend a year on, which is a big deal, because when you're a sophomore or junior in high school, you probably haven't spent a year long doing anything, right? Yeah, we break up our academic year in much smaller chunks, smaller projects. So they have to understand they're going to commit to it, but they get a group together and, you know, they not so much pitch us, but convince us that we're the group to tackle this project. And then they set to work. And NASA has, as Flo mentioned, they have deadlines and, benchmarks we have to meet. So, in the fall, so late October, November, they have their first review, and they have a literature review. Have you done some reading? Do you have some background knowledge? What's your proposal? What do you think? Which direction do you think you want to take this prototype, this project, in answer to the problem that you're trying to solve? And then they design something. They get some feedback from NASA engineers and from and mentors. And then they work on that through the winter. And then February, we have a critical design review. And at that point in February, we've been graciously hosted by RIT for the past few years, where we meet with other schools. There's other schools in the New York State, a couple from Canada. We even had a couple teams from Minnesota this year come to RIT. We have our NASA mentors come, and it's a giant poster session. How are you doing at this point with your project? So they pitch their project. This is what we've got so far. This is what's working. This is what we want to do next. And then from there, NASA makes a very tough decision. They say, okay, you have made adequate progress. We want to see what you do next. We want you to come to Houston. And so the Houston trip...
15: So it's not guaranteed that you're going to Houston?
12: Oh, no, sir.
14: No.
15: Okay.
14: What's the number of groups that get chosen out of all the groups?
15: I wonder if Florence knows that. Do you know the answer to that, Florence?
10: So if we have about 8 to 10 projects, and 5 teams on each of those projects get selected. Only 5 out of the nation.
15: And you're in. I mean, I the latest on the NASA website for Hunch is 34 states. But I mean, how? 5 out of how many, roughly, are kind of competing?
10: There probably is 300.
15: Oh my goodness gracious! no, I mean, that is remarkable. And I'm going back to what Jean said. So, Jean, you know, we've talked to PhD candidates. We actually have a really fun ongoing series we do, kind of headed up by astrophysicist Adam Frank, where we sit down with Adam and we sit down with PhD candidates. And they talk about the process of becoming a scientist. And not long ago, we sat down with someone who's working in the local laser lab. And he's, you know, spends 2 years designing experiments and ideas and hypotheses about what's going to work. And you get, you get all this buildup, and sometimes it does not work the way you expect, or sometimes you get feedback and outcomes
11: Absolutely.
15: That surprise you and that probably, frankly, frustrate or bum you out, because it's like, boy, this was a lot of work in this, and we really felt good about this. But it's still information that should help you in the future. You have to have internalize it doesn't always work. Gene, do students have to go through that at Fairport, where it's like, we're going to work for a year on this, and hopefully we're going to get to the other side of this, but we're going to learn something either way. Is that the attitude?
11: That is the key to the program. I'm going to tell you, as a teacher, having students go through that and seeing that this is a real thing that real businesses and real government institutions put their people through, the trial and error and learning from your mistakes and keeping going forward and not being discouraged is huge. But then, like, after I retired, NASA came to me and asked me to be a mentor. So I got to help students and teachers throughout the country over the last 5-6 years, and watching students of all types and teachers, as the teachers are trying to do these programs, many of them have not been based on the inquiry method of teaching. And so this is an amazing thing to watch, the growth from the beginning of the year to the end of the year with the final project. To watch that growth of students and the pride they come out of it with. You should ask them about that.
15: Oh, I mean, this is where we're getting to the good stuff here. So Fairport's on the list this year. Well, only about 5 here. How many times has Fairport gone to Houston for this?
12: Well, so the first time we went as a class was in 2015. So it's been 11 years. And up until the pandemic, we were sending about half of the students in our class. So we were sending 2 or 3 teams every year. So I don't know, maybe this is the 8th time I think we've gone. Pandemic, well, slowed everybody down, right? So and we weren't doing much for a couple of years, but now we're back in it. So I would say we've been going probably 7 or 8 years, and we send people almost every year.
15: All right, so because it's right next to Sloan, I want you, for the YouTube audience, you got to hold this thing up. We've showed the YouTube audience a picture of this, but Sloan's got it in studio. And so there's the actual picture from Sloan Keller, but now Sloan's going to kind of put this thing together, and then Sloan and Luke are going to talk about this. Again, what do you call this thing?
13: Just our container or our box, although that's not quite accurate because it doesn't exactly have 4 corners, but box is a little bit simpler. So we have threads right here where the lid screws on, kind of like a peanut butter jar or any other kind of container, and this just goes on here. And kudos to Luke for all the 3D printing. That's how we made this container.
15: Now hold that thing up there, because we've got... So there you go, Sloan. I'm going to make you a studio director, so you can see up in the corner here for the YouTube audience here. Sloan is holding a cylinder. I called it a moon bucket, but it's a cylinder. It's a black cylinder, and it's got threads that Luke will talk about in a minute. But the purpose of this cylinder, this container, Sloan, is to carry what?
13: So this would carry regolith, which is moon dust and rocks.
15: Say that word again.
13: Regolith.
15: Regolith.
13: It's a fun word to say.
15: Okay. Moon dust and rocks. Mm-hmm. And why do you need a container like that?
13: So it's really important for these samples of regolith to be pristine so they can be analyzed by NASA, because there's so much data we can collect from looking at these samples, and they need to be non-contaminated by any kind of organic compounds that could be on the spaceship that they're being transported on. So we need to make sure that the samples don't get any, like, human skin cells that could be from the astronauts or any other kind of organic material, because they need to be perfect when they're being studied so we know exactly what they're composed of or what kind of compounds could be in the samples.
15: Very cool idea. Go ahead,
14: because
15: Luke.
14: The composition of what the regolith actually is very, very important, as companies like NASA are trying to better understand the history of our universe and the world. And so having that accuracy of the samples is very, very important. And achieving that was the hardest part of our project, because to simplify it, the dust on the moon will ruin any seal. And if you don't have a seal, the organic matter from the spaceship will get into the samples and essentially ruin them. So we had to figure out a way to cover our O-ring, which is what creates our seal, while they're placing the samples into the container, and then somehow seal the container without the ring being exposed to the moon dust.
15: How'd you do it?
14: So here, do you want to pass it over to me?
15: Now, do your best to describe this for the audio audience that is not watching this on YouTube as well here. Go ahead, Luke.
14: Here, let me take this off.
15: Okay.
14: So essentially,
15: this is so cool.
14: for the audio listeners, it's a container.
15: And Luke, your dad's in the visual arts, so look up there and make sure people
14: all right,
15: can see
14: I gotcha,
15: it.
14: I
15: there
14: gotcha.
15: You go.
14: All
15: right,
14: there you here, go. I'm just screwing this off.
15: Okay.
14: So here, if you can see it. So around the inside of our top, there's an O-ring, which is what compresses and creates our seal. And then right here on the top of the container is where the O-ring will sit, and that's where it gets compressed. But the problem is, when you have an open container, for our audio listeners, if you have an open container and you think about sticking your hand in an open container, your hand is very, very close to the outside of it. And so when they're placing these rocks inside of this container, their gloves that are covered in the dust are rubbing up against it. The rocks are rubbing up against it. And it's putting all of that nasty dust around where the O-ring is going to interface with it. And it's going to render the seal useless. So what we created was essentially a cover that goes over the top of it. So while the astronauts are placing the samples into our container, their gloves aren't rubbing up against the edge where the O-ring is interfacing with it, and they can also scoop with it, and the rocks and the dust isn't clinging to it. And then when they're ready to put the top back on, they just remove this lid. Here, you got it in here? Yeah.
13: The really interesting thing about our project is that a previous version was made with the Apollo missions in 1969. They needed a lunar sample container, although it's quite different from ours, to transport the samples, because it's the first time we had ever been on the moon, so the samples were even more vital than they are now. So we know that the dust was a problem when they were working with the first container, because multiple of the seals failed for the first containers because the dust was so electrostatic, which means it clings to the seal due to an electric charge. So we know from data collected from previous missions that the dust was going to be a big problem for our seal.
14: As well as the engineering report.
15: Yeah, I was going to ask this. So this was not, obviously this wasn't the first attempt to create something that would allow for a non-contaminated sample to be collected. But it's interesting, to Sloan's point, that this was trial and error for NASA for years in moon missions. And, you know, if you get contaminated samples, you figure out what's going wrong here. How did this thing stand up? I mean, ultimately, does this work?
14: So we did a underwater test, which is one of the requirements for 2 minutes, and it was airtight underwater for 2 minutes. No water got in. So that was the requirement that filled NASA's requirement. Obviously, the design that NASA would create, if they were to take pieces of this design into a real design, they would use different materials. The precision of the manufacturing would be a lot closer to what it really would be, and so they'd create a better sample. Do we have the picture of that, actually, when we went to Houston, the original lunar sample box, if we could pull that up, maybe, or no?
15: We don't have it, but...
14: Oh, okay, gotcha. So when we went to Houston, we were actually able to see the original container, and we were able to look at all the damage on it. And
15: like the OGs back?
14: That went to space. We were able to see all the damage on it, and we were all pointing out things on it, because we all read the engineering report, and we kind of knew everything about it, so to see it in person was really cool.
15: Mm-hmm. Wow. Go ahead, Sloan.
13: When we first

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1: In real life was just kind of mind-blowing.
2: So, first of all, it's a really cool story. But to Luke's point about, you know, if NASA's going to use this, they'll probably engineer it, a little slightly higher grade here. Who made your container here?
3: So, it was obviously a group effort, but I did all the CAD designing and 3D printing.
2: It was a 3D printer?
3: Mm-hmm. Yeah. The 3D printer was what created all the stuff that you see in black, and then the other stuff was purchased off of Amazon or other places.
2: Wow. How many total students on this team?
3: Three.
2: Okay, so you want to shout out your third team member here?
1: Yes, shout out Leah back at home.
3: Leah Morris.
1: Yes, Leah Morris. She's also a sophomore. She's in my grade. And yeah, we couldn't do it without the three of us. I'm sad she couldn't be here today, but yes, it was definitely a group effort.
2: Okay, so go ahead now.
4: Oh, I was just going to say that when we went to Houston, the point of that is to do the final design showcase, they call it. And it's held in Rocket Park around the Saturn V rocket. So the students are setting up on tables. It's a giant poster session of the final evolution of their project over the course of the year. But one of the other, in addition to being on display and meeting other students from other schools and other teams, which is a huge bonus to going to Houston and the networking that happens among the young people, but also to meet some NASA engineers, some directors of programs at NASA. But every year they get to send a couple astronauts in to talk with the students. So we were fortunate to get to talk with Erin Overcash, who is a astronaut candidate. She started in the fall, hoping to be part of, I think, an ISS mission, if I'm not mistaken. But she talked to them about their project, and she had some really great questions for them.
1: Yes. Her question for us that really stuck with me was, what did you learn from working together? And we definitely learned how important it is to work as a team and how kind of team building really brought us to where we were. We wouldn't be able to go to Houston if we weren't also close as a team. Like, we always tell the story how every Monday when we came to school, ninth period NASA class, we would spend at least 20 minutes talking about our weekends and catching up and really getting to know each other. And while maybe in class we could have been using that time for maybe a bit of a more productive purpose, I don't think we could have ever made it to Houston without really being close to each other and getting to know each other, not being afraid to make mistakes or say something stupid, because just really building that team bond made us work really well together in an engineering sense.
2: So, like, you know that Luke is a snowboarder?
3: Yeah.
2: You know that Luke is a snowboarder?
1: Yeah.
2: And you know that Sloan has a great taste in music?
3: Yeah.
2: Things like that.
3: Yep. And like Sloan said, little did we know, every single Monday we were getting to know each other a little bit better. And that's what I think really allowed us to excel as a team, because we were so comfortable with each other. There were no bad ideas. No one was afraid to speak their mind. Mm-hmm. No one was afraid to throw out any ideas. And I think that's really what allowed us to gel as a team and to create, you know, our container that took us to Houston.
2: Yeah, so let me bring in our remote guest on a couple of these points. First of all, Gene Gordon, I think it is really cool to hear the students talk about what it's like to see that original container that did have contamination and damage, and to kind of confirm for them that even at the highest levels, there's going to be errors, there's going to be bad assumptions, there's going to be mistakes that you've got to fix. That science is not this perfect, simple, linear line to the top, right?
5: Oh, the whole point of the program is to show students this is a marathon. It's not a sprint. You have to get through. You got to go through those tough points. When you start losing energy, or when something goes wrong, you start getting an ache, you got to get it working. And that's what Hunch does. This whole year-long project allows students to go through those minor inconveniences. They seem major at the point you're going through them, but later on, you're just looking back at them going, can't believe that stopped us. You know, and you just keep moving on and on. I'd also like to make one point about what Sloan was talking about there, about the idea of the team dynamics.
2: Yep.
5: And that is that the idea that team building was such an important part of the stuff we did at Fairport. Donna and I came up with a lot of

0: things in the beginning, including like game Fridays. Fridays were at the beginning of the year, where we did not do work. We played collaborative games in order to get the groups going together. When we designed the course, a major part of the grading, I'll put grading in air quotes, Donna's probably laughing at that, was the idea of team building. And the kids had to learn about that because we've all experienced the science lab group where one person does the work and the rest of them kind of slide by. That cannot work in Hunch.
1: You agree with that, Donna?
2: 100%. It was a constant in the early days when we first started this as a class. We had to figure out, are we seriously expected to give them a grade? Because it's so different than other classes, right?
1: Yeah.
2: You're not going to give you, oh, that was an 85 or was it an 84? You know, like Gene and I didn't really want any part of that, but we also needed to give kids, some feedback. Like, how are things progressing? Are you, how are you showing growth? How is your prototype developing? And parents want to know that. Administrators want to know that. The community wants to know that. And so we worked pretty hard, in the early days of figuring out how can we had checklists and rubrics. We tried multiple different, we tried and failed at different ways to come up with a method to give feedback. And we tried actually giving them grades. We tried pass fail. We tried giving only four. We tried a variety of things. In the end, currently, it is a pass fail class that we have. But there are benchmarks and there are requirements in each quarter that need to be demonstrated by the students that you have met this standard. As Flo was speaking of, there are deadlines. There are benchmarks. There are that we have to meet both for NASA and for us locally. Yeah.
1: So Flo, you've heard the students describe their creation. How'd they do?
3: So first off, I do want to make a comment about teamwork, because that is one of the major things. If you ask any NASA engineer, did they ever do a project by themselves? They'll say no. It's always a part of the team. And that's a 21st century skill that needs to be developed young so that they succeed no matter what their job is, right? So I also tell students right up in the very first time I meet with them that the hardest thing that they have to do is to make it simple. I tell them it's harder to make something simple than complex. And I have to say that this team excelled in making it as simple as possible. I mean, they developed just a sleeve to put on there when I think so many other teams went so complicated. And these students working together as a really great functional team where no idea was a bad idea came up with the most simple solution to the problem, which is very hard to do. It's much easier to make it complex. So congratulations to that team for doing that.
4: Thanks, Flo.
5: Thank you, Flo.
1: And Flo, is it realistic in the future that what they created at Fairport is going to be used in space, you know, on the moon, somewhere else?
3: Absolutely. There's other features in that. Even, you know, we used a box. They saw that the first sample collector was a box. Well, stuff collects in corners. They made it cylinder so that there are no corners. There are a lot of features. Our projects actually usually are a combination of several different designs brought together. So that we will probably use some of their feature, but then there'll be many more contributions before something like that would go up to space. And that's happened over and over again, that a school designs something and then another school helps out with it and another school. We use the best features from every project to make the final design for the lunar sample box. And hopefully that will go up to help the astronauts collect samples on the moon.
1: It's a great story. If you're just joining us, we're talking about NASA's Hunch program. For the better part of, more than two decades now, NASA has worked with high schools and programs across the country, 34 states, more than 500 different programs, and students work for a year designing possible prototypes that could be used to solve real problems for NASA, for its astronauts, such as stowage lockers, galley tables, slippers, all kinds of things that are realistic issues. And over the years, NASA reports that more than 4,000 different items have been taken up to the International Space Station who've been essentially come through this kind of design program. Fairport High School has been working on NASA Hunch for years, and this team this year that you're meeting went all the way to Houston and offered a design that could very well be part of real solutions for astronauts in the future. So we're talking to Florence Gold, a project manager for the NASA Hunch Academy. Gene Gordon is a retired Fairport Central School District teacher and a former NASA Hunch mentor who's with us. Donna Himmelberg, a teacher and NASA advisor at Fairport, and students Luke Schulte, Sloan Keller are with us. Let's take this only break and we'll come right back with them on Connections. I'm Evan Dawson. Wednesday on The Next Connections, we sit down with Rochester Council members Stanley Martin and Kiara Smith. They're joining us to talk about a vote on what to do with old school buildings and whether to turn them over to charter schools in Rochester. In our second hour, how Ukrainians see the war through their art. Talk with you on Wednesday.
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1: This is Connections. I'm Evan Dawson. I got an email from Dr. Alexis Vogt who says, Evan, I was thrilled to learn about this incredible Fairport NASA program from Luke last week when he toured my MCC optics lab. Kudos to Luke, to Sloan, and the entire Fairport team. NASA regularly reaches out to me directly to hire students from our optical systems technology program at MCC. As the only program of its kind in the nation, we welcome more Fairport NASA scholars into our program. Thanks for a great show. It's Dr. Alexis Vogt. Pretty cool stuff there, Luke. So what happened there?
5: So, Alexis gave me a tour of the optics program at MCC, like you mentioned, and she did a really, really great job. It was absolutely fantastic to see all the cool things and machines that they have there. And what was really awesome was that a lot of the students had, a couple of the students were still there, but a lot of the professors were there grading papers or something as it's the end of the year. And I got to have a lot of one-on-one conversations with professors there that kind of gave me an overview of optics and gave me some more insight into the industry. And it was just really, really cool to learn all about it. And there was one student, there were actually multiple students that I got to meet, but one student, gave me his own personal story and how he got introduced to the optics program. And it was just really, really cool to hear because a lot of the things that he was saying was resonating with my life a lot.
1: So what do you want to do? I mean, you got your future figured out yet? You don't have to have it all figured out,
5: man. I don't have it all figured out, but optics is definitely an interest of mine. So I actually messaged Alexis Vogt and I said, you know, I'd love to shadow someone in the industry for a day. I'd like to check it out, you know, really see what it's all about. And I actually just got an email from her on the way over here saying that I might possibly be able to have a shadow experience with someone working at Optimax.
1: Great stuff. Well, I mean, opening doors here. What do you think, Don?
2: I love it. I love the connections being made.
1: Listen, you're on the right place for that.
2: That just came out. That worked out well, right? But we are. That's what we're doing. We're making connections from the past, from Apollo to the present and to the future for these students. And that was always from the beginning, Gene and I's hope of establishing this program and encouraging the exploration and opening doors, right? What are your options? What lies ahead? We old folks, we don't know what lies ahead. It's for them to figure out and engineer, right? We don't even know. So I love that you're exploring locally, but we're thinking globally.
1: Well, Sloan, do you have it figured out yet? I mean, you're only a sophomore. You don't have to have it all figured out.
6: I have some ideas. I recently toured Colorado Boulder. It was gorgeous school. And I've really been loving science, and this course has taught me how much I really love engineering. And so hopefully I'd like to do something in the science field, but still have to see, because I'm only 15. I'm sure that'll change by the time I'm applying to colleges, so who knows?
1: Just really cool to see the options and the opportunities that a program like this offers its students. I want to ask everyone on the panel that, because we've been talking about the experience that they had down in Houston. When were you guys there? When were you in Houston?
2: It was April 26th through the 28th. Real quick trip.
1: Okay, so a little bit after the Artemis mission that went around Correct. The backside of the moon, right?
2: Yep.
1: So I wonder if those kind of moments, as a teacher, Donna, when you see a national story, when there's international attention on a mission like that, good timing that you end up going to Houston that right thereafter, how much does that fire people's imaginations and your own students? Do you see it?
2: Oh, 100%. I mean, the analogy can be made there, you know, in an Olympic year. The Summer Olympics, everybody gets in the pool. Everybody starts running and jumping, right? Just as the Olympics fire up our imagination, our aspiration, I think, you know, when we see a mission like Artemis, and we haven't seen that in many, many years, and to see, it kind of comes back to teamwork, how personable, how adept, how loving that team was, the Artemis crew, how many appearances they made and talking about their experience, that's very relatable. Even if you don't understand any of the history or the science, the engineering, but you understand the humanity of it, right? And that ability and that curiosity to explore. And I think, you know, that gets all of us. And we're all seeing the same thing at the same time. How often does that happen anymore? We watch recordings and we listen to podcasts and we record lots of things, but we're not all on the same page at the same time. And I think when you can see it happen live and wonder at it, and ask the questions, it's hugely inspiring.
1: What about you, Luke? What was it like watching that mission?
5: I think it was really, really inspiring. I think a lot of times now people aren't necessarily all the time seeing things that are just like, wow, that just gets you so fired up. It just really, it makes you wonder. It really makes you think. You know, there's not a ton of times throughout my day where I'm like, wow, I really, really wonder about that. But watching that mission and watching the progression of that was like, wow, that's just, you know, really makes you pause and just think about it for a little bit, which was really, really cool.
1: It probably makes you think, Sloan, like literally anything is possible when you
6: yes.
1: see that.
6: It was so inspiring. And obviously we've been very motivated all year with this project, but seeing in class, and we live stream as much as we could of it. I mean, I think there was a good couple of days in class where we didn't do much engineering. We were glued to the smart board because we were live streaming this mission. And I think it's just so inspiring, like, to have this kind of coincide with our timeline of going to Houston and working with NASA and just seeing what could happen as a result of all of the hard work. I mean, you think about all the engineering, and when you're looking at the spaceship on like a broadcast or a video, every little thing I look at, I think there was a team that engineered that. There's a team that designed that. And going to Houston, looking at all of the displays and all the recreations of past ships and spaces, you got to think there's somebody behind that. And it's kind of inspiring to think that we can someday be the people behind those missions.
1: Oh, man. You've got Florence Gold. You got to love that answer.
3: I did. That was awesome. Thank you, Sloan. And it goes beyond, you know, space exploration is not just for one country. It's international. And in order for us to succeed, we need this international teamwork to work out for us. And the Artemis 2 mission, where we sent a Canadian astronaut. So a first time a Canadian and international astronaut went to space. We also, the Artemis mission was the first female astronaut to go to the moon, and the first person of color. So this diversity was so important to bring to our Artemis mission. And actually, our first missions, Apollo, well, Artemis was a twin sister of Apollo. And so that's where we got the first woman, first person of color, first international. And we had Reed Wiseman. He was our commander, and he was a very experienced astronaut with the others, too. And, but that was awesome.
1: You know, Gene, I'm sure over the years we've all had moments where your attention is on a story like this. And depending on how old you are, you know, maybe it was a 1969 event. For me, I was in second grade when the Challenger happened. And as hard as that was still a moment of national rallying. There's not a whole lot that brings together people in a truly unified way anymore. And when we kind of break the boundaries of our planet and we push out into the stars and we do things that seem impossible, there are incredible triumphs. There have been tragedies, but it has all brought us together in ways that I don't know what does anymore, Gene. I mean, I don't know if that sounds like overly waxing poetic, but really, what does it?
0: One of the things that I discovered when I got hired as a NASA mentor was just mentioning that I worked at NASA got this conversation going. And every single time I got afraid to mention it at places just because it became the dominant discussion point. But the thing about it is NASA truly brings everybody together. It is a thing that everyone is excited about. And so things like the Artemis mission and all the other future missions that are going to go out there will bring people together. I literally was at one of our local breweries during one of the live streams coming from Artemis was on, and the people there didn't even know that Artemis was going on. And as soon as they found out, they knew that I had worked at NASA, and they were like, everybody that worked there was all of a sudden all around me asking me questions and talking about it, and it became the thing. They left it on during the time I was on it, during the following week. So it was kind of fun to get people excited. But that happens every single time that anybody has anything that brings up NASA anywhere.
1: I'm glad that you still feel that way, Gene, in a time when it seems like we can politicize just about anything. But I do think in general that is how humans feel. There's a sense of pride in knowing what we are able to achieve, especially when it looks impossible. There's a reason that there's a very small, it's not a large contingent, but there's a reason there's a small contingent of people who think the moon landing must have been faked on a soundstage, because it seems like science fiction impossible. going to go ahead. I'm going to cape for those people right now and say, I get it. I get why it seems impossible. This is really hard stuff. But these are the problems we're solving. And Flo, maybe a good place to kind of close with you is this. When we think about all the problems that are on this planet, there are occasions where people will say, shouldn't we focus on solving problems here before we kind of go out and look for exoplanets or think about how far we could travel or what we might be able to do next? Tell me what you think the value is in continuing to answer hard questions and push our boundaries.
3: So that's a great question. And what I always tell students, and I believe everyone needs to understand this, that we do space exploration for the benefit of humankind on Earth. And that is the reason why we keep doing this space exploration. We know we have problems here, but guess what? We might be able to solve cancer. We might be able to figure out how to grow things that that are drought resistant in space that we can bring to Earth to feed our population. Every time we do a project, and I tell my students, I don't want you to even do a project unless you can think of a way that it helps man on Earth. And that's our motto for space exploration. Really, it's for helping humankind on Earth. And as we explore that, who knows what we'll find. I'm hoping that when we go to the moon, we might find helium-3 that could solve our energy problems, because that could solve our wars, right? Who knows what we're going to find, but I am really sure it's going to benefit man and women on Earth.
1: I mean, Donna Himmelberg, I've known Flo for 50 minutes. I can hear the optimism. This is one of the more optimistic people we've had on Connections.
2: 100%.
1: Do you find, as a teacher, over the years that you've taught, are you more cynical or more optimistic now?
2: Oh, more optimistic. This is why I do this. This is, you know, there are up days. Everybody has up days and down days, but coming back to this program and reaching out to, well, working with the students, of course, but reaching out to these mentors who share this common passion. That's what we started the program with today, talking about passion. And that's definitely what keeps me going.
1: Well, let me just say to the students, utterly sincerely, there's enough that makes people cynical. And I just want to thank both of you for coming in and giving us a reason to be the absolute opposite of that, to be optimistic, to be excited, not only about what you're going to do, but what it's a reminder of what humankind can do. So it's been a great hour. And the students, Sloan Keller, Luke Schulte, Sloan's a sophomore, Luke's a junior at Fairport High School, and they're participants in the NASA Hunch program. You guys sounds like you got big futures ahead of you. Are you doing Hunch next year, or is this like a one-shot deal for you guys?
5: In my high school career, I'm going to try to broaden my horizons as much as possible. So while I did really, really enjoy this course, I'm going to try to take a variety of courses next year to continue to figure out what I like.
1: Yeah, you're a busy dude. I get it. Sloan?
6: Yeah, similar to Luke, I'm going to be trying lots of new electives next year just to really figure out where I want to go with my life. But definitely senior year, I believe I will be retaking this class because, you know, this was just been such an incredible experience, and I think I can learn something new every single time I retake this class.
1: Congratulations to you guys.
5: Thank you so much for having us.
6: Thank you so much.
1: Thanks for sharing your outstanding innovation there. Luke Schulte, Sloan Keller, Donna Himmelberg, chemistry teacher and NASA advisor at Fairport, all in studio. Thank you for being here
2: Thank you for having us, Evan.
1: It's been great. Gene Gordon, great meeting you. Thanks for spending some time with us, Gene.
0: Thank you very much for having me.
1: And Florence Gold, may I think of you every time I start to get cynical. Thank you for the work you're doing with NASA and the Hunch program.
3: Thank you so much for bringing this to light. I really appreciate it.
1: Great stuff. And from all of us at Connections, it's a big week for us. 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

0: 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Thank you. And from Two Point Capital Management, proud supporter of Finger Lakes Public Radio, believing that local journalism, music, and the arts foster connection and community. Two Point Capital Management, life opens up.
1: In concern over the rapid spread of a rare type of Ebola in eastern Congo, the Associated Press is reporting at least 134 suspected deaths and over 500 cases. The strain of virus has not approved treatments or vaccines. 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
2: 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Ward won the National Book Award twice for her novels Salvage the Bones and Sing, Unburied, Sing. She'll tell us about finding hope after losing her brother, her partner, and her grandmother. 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
3: 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Drew says one more day before the heat breaks. A mix of sun and clouds today with highs near 90. Partly cloudy tonight, overnight lows around 70. Morning clouds and showers on Wednesday, increasing sun in the afternoon. Cooler with highs only in the mid-60s. 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
5: This is Here and Now. We all know the odds of winning a scratch-off lottery ticket are pretty long. But in Florida, some have won many times. And it turns out many of these repeat winners are related to the owners of stores where the lottery tickets are sold. So, is this more than pure luck? Is something going on here? This investigation was conducted by the University of Florida School of Journalism, and we're joined now by a student on that project. Kyrie Lowry has since graduated. Kyrie, welcome to the program.
6: Hi, thanks so much for having me on.
5: One person mentioned in your investigation won the lottery an incredible 358 times over 10 years, won a total of more than $500,000. What did you learn about him?
6: Yeah, so the man you're referencing, Akhil P. Patel, he is from Boca Raton. He's won 358 times, 293 of which were at a store two of his relatives own. And so for this project, we did a lot of data analysis. We looped in experts and statisticians and lottery watchdogs, and they said this is just very, very unlikely. You know, that's not to say that he isn't sitting on millions of dollars. You know, maybe he just goes to the store every day and buys a bunch of tickets. But they said that's very unlikely and something else is going on, you know, something behind closed doors.
5: And there's something else. It could be a scam, and there have been these kind of scams found to occur in Florida in the past. So in the past, how have the stores kind of been in on it?
6: Yeah, so to answer that question, we looked at about 100 court cases, specifically in Florida, where people have been charged with scamming the lottery. What that means is they could be stealing tickets, so that could be like a store or an owner, or in this case, like a relative stealing a ticket from an unsuspecting customer, because, you know, that could be you going into a store and telling the person working at the counter, hey, this ticket is really confusing. I'm not sure if I won. The way they figure that out is they scan the ticket. And so they could scan it, see it's a winner, and then they say, oh, sorry, better luck next time. And then they take that ticket.
5: Oh, so instead of saying, congratulations, you won, here's your ticket, they keep the ticket, you walk away. And then that winning ticket they like give to their relative. I mean, that's what's happened in the past?
6: Yeah, that's one of the things that's happened. There's also something called micro-scratching, where the store clerk or the owner, they scratch a thin line on that barcode where they scan it, and then they can somehow

0: 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Thank you. 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
1: We'll hear that and Gemma Ray and the Death Bell Gang, which sounds kind of ominous. I'm John DiLiberto. Find out for whom the bell tolls on Echoes from PRX.
2: 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Drew says one more day before the heat breaks. A mix of sun and clouds today with highs near 90. Partly cloudy tonight, overnight lows around 70. Morning clouds and showers on Wednesday, increasing sun in the afternoon. Cooler with highs only in the mid-60s. 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
4: It's Here and Now. Big relief today for hundreds of thousands of commuters on the Long Island Railroad. Train service is resuming this afternoon after a three-day worker strike. Last night, labor unions and the Metropolitan Transit Authority reached a tentative deal. We should note the LIRR is the largest commuter train system in the country. Let's bring in Stephen Nesson now. He's been following this for WNYC and for Gothamist. Hi, Stephen.
5: Hello.
4: So this new deal between workers and management on the railroad, do we know what's in it?
5: Well, some details are starting to trickle out. We don't have absolute confirmation, so I don't want to go on air with it. But from what I've heard from my union sources, it's pretty much, you know, what they were hoping for. It's a major pay bump in the last year of the contract. And I know these things get very complicated, but basically these guys have been without a pay raise for 3 years now. And the last year of the contract is this year. So they will be back at the negotiating table, you know, very soon after this. But these folks wanted a pay bump that is commensurate with the cost of living. They sort of settled on the last year. The first couple of years are 3%, 3%, 3.5%. Those had been agreed on. But it was the last year that was really at issue. And so we're seeing reports that it's somewhere around 4.5%. That's what they're comfortable with. And that's what the MTA, which, you know, ultimately is going to be paying them, is apparently comfortable with as well.
4: Yeah. And Stephen, were you able to speak yesterday to commuters about how they were affected by the strike?
5: Yeah, absolutely. You know, yesterday was the first sort of work day of the week anyways, Monday, that there was no service. And it was a real shocker for a lot of folks. You know, like you said, 270,000 people a day use the Long Island Railroad. And there's just no way you can replicate that with shuttle buses. But that's what they had to do. So there were shuttle buses all throughout Long Island. And for listeners that don't know, I mean, there's really no good way to get into Manhattan other than, you know, car or bus. It's not like they could take a ferry to Manhattan. It's not like there's another train service, really. So folks had to board these buses that would take them to the nearest subway station. So that's, you know, like a 45-minute ride maybe with traffic. And then another hour or so to get into the city from, you know, the most far-flung train stations at JFK Airport. Or LaGuardia Airport. So, you know, it was a really arduous journey for folks. The word I kept hearing over and over again was stressful. And, you know, there was some sympathy for the workers, but I would also say a lot of frustration. People want to get to work, and this is the highest paid commuter railroad workforce in the country. So I think folks were not too happy about the strike.
4: So now the Long Island Railroad is restoring service today. Are things going to go back to normal this afternoon? We do have a big NBA playoff game tonight at Madison Square Garden.
5: That's right. Yes. By 4 o'clock, service is supposed to be back to normal. And right, the game at Madison Square Garden, a lot of folks are hoping to take the Long Island Railroad to get there. And it appears that everything should be back on track.
4: Yeah. Wow. Stephen, just quickly, how?

0: from talking to people, how disruptive was this whole thing?
1: Oh, it was massively disruptive. It cost hundreds of thousands of dollars just to run the shuttle bus service. Workers lost hundreds of thousands of dollars in wages with a day off of work that they will not get paid for. And riders actually will get retroactively sort of reimbursed for that day for those commuters who have the monthly passes, which are expensive too.
0: That's Stephen Nesson. He covers transportation for WNYC and Gothamist. Stephen, thanks so much.
1: Thanks for having me.
0: It's Here and Now.
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1: Exporter and importer were not involved in the smuggling. Police say the convicted truck driver agreed to transport the drugs for 4,500 euros. That's about 5,200 U.S. dollars. 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
5: It's All Things Considered from NPR News. I'm Scott Detrow.
6: And I'm Juana Summers. Three people were killed in a shooting at the Islamic Center of San Diego yesterday, and that location is also home to the pre-K to third grade classes of the mosque's Islamic school. Even though the students were safe inside their classrooms when the shooting happened, researchers and healthcare providers say that kids are particularly vulnerable to the emotional toll of such violence. Here to tell us more is NPR's mental health correspondent Ritu Chatterjee. Hi there.
7: Hi, Juana.
6: Ritu, I mean, I have to imagine that just everyone in this community, no matter how old they are, must be really just traumatized by what happened yesterday.
7: Oh, absolutely. It was a tragic and traumatic event. And, you know, people who lost a loved one yesterday are obviously most affected. And the same goes for people who witnessed the shooting, including the children inside the classrooms. Yeah. Now, both these groups are most at risk of what mental health care experts call post-traumatic stress. Mm-hmm. And, you know, in the months following the shooting, they can experience symptoms of acute stress. So things like having flashbacks, nightmares, wanting to avoid talking about what happened, avoiding going to the mosque or even in the area because it's a reminder of their trauma.
6: Yeah. Now, kids, do they have the same risk of post-traumatic stress as adults do? Or I wonder, the same kinds of symptoms?
7: They absolutely do have the same risks, especially the children who witnessed the shootings and children who've lost a loved one to gun violence. Now, symptoms in kids can include nightmares and flashbacks. And really young kids, they can have trouble sleeping. Mm. They might cry a lot, be inconsolable. And PTSD in teens can then lead to other risky behaviors like substance abuse, as well as sometimes suicidal thinking. I spoke with psychologist Julie Kaplow. She's an expert on grief and trauma in children at the Meadows Mental Health Policy Institute in Texas. And she told me kids exposed to gun violence can experience fear and anxiety afterwards, which can show up in their behavior, including
8: excessive clinginess, not wanting to separate from their caregiver or another caring adult. They may often show irritability or behavioral regression.
7: So, for example, you know, a child who was potty trained is now having accidents. Mm-hmm. A child who is fine sleeping alone is scared to do that now.
6: Right. So can parents and teachers help kids recover when they go through an experience like this?
7: Absolutely. You know, they play a huge role in helping buffer kids from the after effects of this kind of trauma. Experts I spoke with said that parents and caregivers should try to establish a sense of, reestablish a sense of safety for kids.

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1: On the next Fresh Air, writer Jesmyne Ward on her new essay collection on grief, motherhood, and survival, titled On Witness and Despair. Ward won the National Book Award twice for her novels Salvage the Bones and Sing, Unburied, Sing. She'll tell us about finding hope after losing her brother, her partner, and her grandmother. 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
4: This is All Things Considered from NPR News. I'm Juana Summers.
5: And I'm Scott Detrow. Republican Congressman Thomas Massie is facing the toughest challenge of his political career as President Trump throws all of his weight behind his primary challenger, Ed Gowron. Kentucky Public Radio Sylvia Goodman has been following this Northern Kentucky U.S. House primary and joins us now. Hey, Sylvia.
6: Hey, glad to be here.
5: Congressman Massie has made a lot of headlines in recent months, a lot of them for criticizing President Trump. Tell us more about how he has drawn so much attention.
6: Yeah, Massie makes no bones about voting against his party at times. He wears his signature debt clock on his lapel. He basically wears that everywhere, and he votes that way. He was one of the two House GOP no votes on the One Big Beautiful Bill because of the trillions it's projected to add to the debt. He's pushed back against the president's military operations in both Venezuela and Iran. And perhaps most notably, he was the lead Republican forcing Trump's hand in releasing the Jeffrey Epstein files. And all of that put together has not made the president happy with Massie.
5: Even as President Trump's approval ratings have dropped, we have seen a lot of evidence in recent weeks about how powerful he is within the Republican Party. A lot of Republican Trump critics have lost their primaries. Most recently, this past weekend in Louisiana with Senator Bill Cassidy, who voted to convict Trump in 2021 in the impeachment trial, he lost. So could Massie be next?
6: I think this race will be unquestionably Massie's closest primary challenge since he first won the seat. But that is to say, this district is still very different. These candidates are very different than Cassidy's race. Massie is certainly no moderate like Cassidy is, and Northern Kentucky is a very unique district with an interesting kind of strong libertarian faction going on. So Massie told me that his colleagues on Capitol Hill are watching this race as closely as the American people are. He says that other congressmen tell him they would vote with him more often, but they can't afford to take that risk all the time. Massie thinks if he comes out of this primary with his party's nomination, they might think differently.
7: If they see that you don't die on the Hill, when you stand for what you campaigned on, even when the president deviates from that, I think there'll be more of them empowered to do the same.
6: And really, that's what this race boils down to in a lot of ways. Do voters want an unwavering Trump champion or someone who's willing to make decisions independent of the party?
5: Tell us more about Ed Gowron, Massie's opponent.
6: So when Trump came to Kentucky in March to campaign for Gowron, he literally said he was just looking for a, quote, warm body to take on Massie. But he said that Gowron was straight out of Central Casting. That's his words. Retired Navy SEAL officer. He grew up in a farming family. And Gowron, for his part, basically says he supports Trump unequivocally.
8: Today, more than ever, we need leadership and teamwork because united we stand, divided we fall.
6: And to that point, he's attacked Massie for not voting on Trump's priority legislation in favor of it and not voting with the party. He's accused him of voting for the left more so. Massie, for his part, says he votes with the party 90% of the time. It's the other 10% he's not willing to compromise on.
5: Sylvia, real quick, just how much has been spent on this primary?
6: The last number I saw from Ad Impact.

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1: Frankie Rose started out as a punk artist, but she's evolved into electronic pop on her new album, Love as Protection. We'll hear that and Gemma Ray and the Death Bell Gang, which sounds kind of ominous. I'm John DiLiberto. Find out for whom the bell tolls on Echoes from PRX.
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3: 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Ward won the National Book Award twice for her novels Salvage the Bones and Sing Unburied Sing. 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
4: 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I'm John DiLiberto. 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
1: In Los Angeles, I'm Kai Rizdal. It is Tuesday today, 19 May. Good as always to have you along, everybody. I think I said this yesterday, that this is an especially light week on the economic data front. Today, in fact, bupkis, statistics-wise. But you do know what we do have over the next couple of days? In surplus, actually. Fed officials offering their thoughts. Fed Governor Christopher Waller today, Philadelphia Fed President Ana Paulson as well. A couple of more through Friday. Friday, as it happens, is when Kevin Warsh is going to get sworn into the Board of Governors and a four-year term as chair thereof. We have mentioned a couple of times, I think, since Warsh became the nominee, that things are going to be different with him in charge, most noticeably in the way the central bank communicates. Warsh has suggested he might stop holding press conferences after every meeting. He has criticized the Fed's forward guidance, that thing Fed officials do where they say where they think interest rates are headed. And he has suggested members of the Board of Governors and regional Fed presidents might be giving too many speeches, like, oh, say, the ones this week. So Marketplace's Justin Ho gets us going with why we pay attention to those speeches anyway and what might happen if there were fewer of them.
2: Keeping track of Fed speeches is a big part of Preston Moy's job.
3: I try to keep up with every bit of Fed speak I can get my hands on. Any speeches, prepared remarks, blog posts, LinkedIn posts, tweets, anything like that.
2: Moy's an economist with the economic advocacy group Employ America, and he says he keeps track of all this to help him figure out the Fed's thinking.
3: We want to know how they're thinking about economic developments, how they see the risks, where they see inflation going, where they see the labor market going, and that informs the kind of policy advocacy that we're going to engage with.
2: Moy says all this Fed speak can be a lot to keep track of.
3: Probably on an average week, I'm looking at 6 or 7 members that are speaking.
2: It wasn't always this way.
4: Central banks like the Fed used to try not to communicate as much or as clearly with the public.
2: That's Carola Binder, an economics professor at UT Austin. She says back in the 70s and 80s, the Fed used to be intentionally opaque because it thought surprising markets was a good idea.
4: If you, say, want to boost the economy, you create a bit of unanticipated inflation, and that allows a kind of boost to the real economy in the short run.
2: But Binder says that strategy drew a lot of complaints about accountability, so the Fed started to become more transparent. Meanwhile, the Fed, like other central banks, set a specific inflation target and felt the need to explain to people how to get there.
4: And if inflation's not at its target, explaining why not in a way that reassures people that that's still the target and that they're going to get there soon enough.
2: There is a point where too many Fed speeches can start to become noise, says Courtney Schupert, an economist with the research firm Macro Policy Perspectives.
5: I think if you're hearing too many conflicting signals, or if you're not hearing a consistent narrative or framework, then it can become confusing.
2: But Schupert says more communication in general

0: 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Thank you. And from Two Point Capital Management, proud supporter of Finger Lakes Public Radio, believing that local journalism, music, and the arts foster connection and community. Two Point Capital Management, life opens up.
1: Know why and what it means? Tune in tomorrow, but here's a partial answer. Mortgage News Daily reported today the average rate on a 30-year fixed mortgage sits at 6.75%, the highest it has been in almost a year. Elsewhere in American market capitalism, equity traders weren't all that happy either. We will have the details when we do the numbers.

0: Home Depot reported quarterly profits this morning. Basic gist is that its customers are still spending, but more carefully and perhaps putting off big renovations for now. Kristen Schwab gave us the consumer side of those corporate earnings yesterday, how they're responding to the energy price shock that's rippling through this economy. Today, the retailers side of things, because they're dealing with higher transportation and energy costs too, you know. Marketplace's Nova Safo has that one.
1: The increase in energy costs is hitting retailers on multiple fronts, says Zach Stambor of eMarketer.
2: Their operating costs are going up, and the purchasing power for consumers is going down.
1: Wholesale inflation rose 1.5% between March and April alone, and Stambor says those higher costs will likely hit consumers within months. But retailers' pricing power is not uniform. Jason Miller is at Michigan State University's Business School.
3: A good example where it will be challenging to raise prices is for things like, you know, major durable appliances.
1: Where prices are already up because of tariffs and consumers have been pulling back. Retailers risk losing customers, Miller says, if they raise those prices further. But for items we have to buy, groceries, for example, prices are already rising.
3: You're shipping from California all the way to the East Coast. You're paying thousands of dollars to have those strawberries transported by truck, and importantly, several thousand dollars additional to what you were budgeting this year.
1: Had the energy disruptions from the Iran war been short-lived, Miller says, we might not have seen long-term price increases, but the Strait of Hormuz has been blocked for more than 2 months.
3: We're in the opening innings of how this energy cost shock is going to filter over into consumer goods.
1: This is a particularly vulnerable time for smaller retailers, says Venki Shankar, marketing professor at Southern Methodist University.
4: Those who are capable of handling shocks better typically tend to be large scale. They have also strong pricing power and more diversified revenue streams.
1: If smaller retailers and regional ones raise prices more than big box stores because they have to, they could end up losing market share, says eMarketer Zach Stambor.
2: The Walmarts and Amazons of the world are in a strong position here as consumers increasingly focus on value and how to get the best bang for their buck.
1: The bigger retailers, he says, are likely to lean into loyalty programs, private label products, and bulk offerings to keep customers spending. I'm Nova Safo for Marketplace.

0: Okay, here's today's fact from history that is showing up in today's economy. The Ohio Department of Natural Resources says that when Europeans first showed up in what's now the Buckeye State more than 200 years ago, maybe as much as 95% of that territory was covered by trees and forests. Today, it's very much not. So all over Ohio, towns and cities are trying to bring parts of their forests back. They're hiring arborists and hosting tree plantings and expanding the tree canopy. It's not cheap, but the Arbor Day Foundation says every dollar cities put into trees grows $3 in return. Marketplace's Kelly Wells explains how that works.
1: Ed and Donna Hoffman just pulled up to a neighborhood park 15 minutes west of Cleveland. They're here to pick up a sapling of an eastern redbud tree that their city, Lakewood,

0: is giving away for free.
1: It was really easy.
2: Yeah, it was all online, and then you pick out, you know, which one you want. And so we jumped right on it.
0: They check in with a volunteer sitting at one of those plastic fold-out tables and pick out their red bud from a row of native witch hazel, serviceberry, oak, and buckeye trees. 200 in all, every single one reserved by residents within 24 hours.
2: We missed it last year, so we decided to get it this year.
0: This is Lakewood's third year doing this.
3: We really take our tree canopy very seriously, and it's something that we've been trying to increase for the last few years.
0: Sophia Zealous is Lakewood's city planner.
3: We've been planting, as the city, separate from this event, 350 to 400 trees every year, and that is a significant part of our budget.
0: Almost $150,000 per year, which comes out to roughly $375 a tree. Worth it, because Lakewood estimates the average tree in city limits is worth about $1,500. Part of that is pretty simple. Trees make shade.
3: In places like public parks, and can divert heat from heat islands where there's lots of asphalt.
0: That translates to fewer dollars spent on air conditioning. Trees also make humans happy. Expanding the canopy decreases crime, according to the U.S. Forest Service study. Trees make houses more valuable, and trees near business districts make people spend more, says regional planner Tyler Cliffman with the Southeast Michigan Council of Governments.
4: People tend to spend a lot more time in the greener spaces. That equates to spending more money in those places, maybe just by being willing to explore a little more, to linger, to be more comfortable.
0: Then there's the savings on healthcare. A University of Illinois study found that even when you control for all other demographics, people living near more green space spend nearly $400 less per year on healthcare.
5: If you wind all that up across a full population, an entire city, then you start to see the benefit of these tree planting programs.
0: Kathleen Wolf is a research social scientist at the University of Washington. She specializes in urban forestry and has no problem rattling off plenty of other reasons trees save cities money.
5: Air quality, water quality, stormwater management. Stormwater management benefits can be substantial.
0: Substantial because root structures and canopies make it easier for land to deal with rainfall. That means dollars saved on watering nearby plants and tax dollars saved on storm runoff infrastructure. Wolf says all of that has led cities to invest more in planting trees.
5: With the research about ecosystem services of urban trees, parks, green spaces, about health benefits, wow, that has really surged in the last decade or two.
0: And that surge is especially prevalent in Ohio. It has more tree cities designated by the Arbor Day Foundation than any other state. In the last century, tree cover has rebounded spectacularly, according to the State Department of Natural Resources, from a low of 10% more than a century ago to more than 30% today. In Lakewood, Ohio, I'm Kaylee Wells for Marketplace.

0: The Strait of Hormuz is still closed, which means oil and gas are still high. That's a global reality, and a big part of the reason we're seeing a boom in electric vehicle sales in some parts of the world. Sales are especially strong in Europe. EV purchases are up 26% this year over the same period last year. That's according to Benchmark Mineral Intelligence. So far, though, the EV frenzy has not spread this way across the Atlantic, even though gas is, sorry, just checking my notes here, yes, an average nationally of $4.53 a gallon. Marketplace's Henry Epp explains why higher gas prices have been kind of a mixed bag for the American EV market.
1: A year ago, there were still a bunch of government policies in the U.S. pushing car makers to build more EVs and enticing consumers to buy them. But those policies have been stripped away by the Trump administration and Congress. No more EV tax credits, no more fines for companies violating fuel efficiency rules. So the auto industry reconsidered its American EV plans, says Gil Tal at UC Davis.
2: Car companies were quick to react and stop production.
1: Ford, GM, Stellantis, and VW have all since scaled back, and that's partly why U.S. EV sales have lagged behind Europe lately, Tal says. We're just not making as many of them, and they're expensive to import, too.
2: If you're a Korean car company, for example, or a European one, bringing the car to the U.S., you will pay high tariffs.
1: Plus, there's a strong market for EVs in Korea and Europe.
3: Europeans, for decades, have preferred smaller vehicles, more efficient vehicles, simply because they pay more for their fuel in the first place.
1: Sam Fiorani is with Auto Forecast Solutions. Americans, meanwhile, still buy lots of big pickup trucks.
3: And they tend to change their buying habits over time rather than on a quick rise in gas.
1: But there are signs some Americans do want more fuel-efficient cars, says Stephanie Valdez-Streedy at Cox Automotive.
4: I think the hybrid is the story we're going to start to see in the next couple of months, and we're already seeing it.
1: Sales of hybrids rose 36% in March and April compared to the same period last year, she says, and used EVs are selling better, too. Jesse Lohr has seen that firsthand. He runs the used EV company Greenwave Electric Vehicles in New Hampshire and Massachusetts. The year started off slow, but in March, sales took off.
5: We've gone from concern about what adoption is going to be like to how can we get as many cars ready for sale as quickly as possible?
1: Because more drivers are coming in, he says, fed up with paying for gas to power their commutes. I'm Henry Epp for Marketplace.

0: coming up.
1: I've also painted a pygmy pig or those like tiny pigs?
0: Painted portraits, gang. Portraits. Not the actual tiny little pigs. First, though, let's do the numbers. Dow Industrial's down 322 today, 2/3 of 1%, 49,363. The NASDAQ subtracted 220 points. That's 0.8%, 25,870. S&P 500 down 49 points, 2/3%, 73.53. The maker of Arc'teryx outerwear, Salomon Shoes, and Wilson Tennis Gear raised its revenue growth forecast for the year. American Sports is that parent company, beat sales expectations for the first quarter. Ticker symbol AS climbed 2% even. Driven Brands Holding, it's an automotive services franchisor. Get it? Driven Brands. It owns Mako, body shops, and Meineke mufflers. Also Take 5 Oil Change. Forecasting profits for the fiscal year are going to come in below expectations. Driven Brands Holding slowed 7.1% on the day. Bonds down, yield on the 10-year T-note. Pay attention, this is coming back tomorrow. 4.65%, you're listening to Marketplace.
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1: Frankie Rose started out as a punk artist, but she's evolved into electronic pop on her new album, Love as Protection. 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I'm John DiLiberto. 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